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composer Julia Wolf won the 2015 Pulitzer Prize in Music for her oratorio about Pennsylvania coal miners' anthracite fields. She had previously explored American labor history with her work Steel Hammer, which was a reimagining of the John Henry legend. And on this week's broadcast, we'll hear Dr. Wolf's exploration of women's labor in New York's garment industry at the turn of the 20th century. I'm Alec Baldwin. 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

In addition to exploring the story of the American worker at the turn of the 20th century, Fire in My Mouth also reflects on the 1911 Triangle Shirtwaist Factory fire that killed 146 garment workers, most of them young immigrant women. The New York Philharmonic gave the premiere of this work in January 2019. It was commissioned by the orchestra, Cal Performances at the University of California, Berkeley, the Krannert Center at the University of Illinois, Urbana-Champaign, and the University Musical Society at the University of Michigan, Ann Arbor. And we now hear Fire in My Mouth by Julia Wolf. The orchestra is joined by The Crossing and the Young People's Chorus of New York City. Music director Jaap van Zweden conducts the New York Philharmonic.

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0: Fire in My Mouth, music by Julia Wolf. The New York Philharmonic was conducted by Jaap van Zweden. The orchestra was joined in that performance by The Crossing, of which Donald Nally is the director, also by the Young People's Chorus of New York City, directed by Francisco Nunez. The video and scenic designer was Jeff Sugg. The stage director was Ann Kaufman. The sound designer was Mark Gray. And the costume designer was Marion Talan. The recording is now commercially available on the Decca Gold label. I'm Alec Baldwin, and you're listening to the New York Philharmonic this week.
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0: Dmitri Shostakovich once wrote the following about his Symphony No. 8 to his friend Isaac Glickman. Quote, "During my illness, I got out the score of my 8th symphony. I looked it over from first note to last. I was struck by how good it was. It seemed to me that having written it, I could feel proud and be at peace. I was overwhelmed at the idea that of all people, I was the composer." Unquote. Considered by many to be the greatest of his 3 wartime symphonies, the Symphony No. 8 reflects the despair, the catastrophe, and the suffering endured by Russia at the peak of World War II. For Shostakovich, the Symphony No. 8 also represents some of his most moving, most personal, and most imaginative music. It has even been suggested that the 8th Symphony is not merely a general reflection on the horrors of war, but more specifically a communication of the horrors of Stalin. Perhaps Shostakovich's enemies sensed this, for when the 8th Symphony was premiered, it was openly declared as being counter-revolutionary and anti-Soviet. According to Shostakovich, the government questioned his motives for writing an optimistic symphony at the beginning of the war and then offering a tragic one at its end. The composer said that such a gesture in the eyes of Stalin could only mean one thing, that Shostakovich was on the side of the fascists. Only Shostakovich's world notoriety saved him from immediate disaster, but eventually even that was not enough to spare him entirely. In 1948, for the second time in his life, Shostakovich was declared an enemy of the Soviet people, and most of his work was banned. The 8th Symphony is in 5 movements. The first is a slow and brooding adagio. That's followed by 2 violent scherzo-like movements. Next, there is a largo movement before moving to the finale. And we return to the stage here at David Geffen Hall for the Symphony No. 8 in C minor, Opus 65, by Dmitri Shostakovich. Jaap van Zweden conducts the New York Philharmonic.

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We just heard one of the most introspective and moving of Shostakovich's works, the Symphony No. 8 in C minor. The New York Philharmonic was conducted by Jaap van Zweden.

The New York Philharmonic this week is generously underwritten by the Kaplan Brothers Fund and the Audrey Love Charitable Foundation. I'm Alec Baldwin, and this is the WFMT Radio Network.

0: Bartok's music for strings, percussion, and celesta includes this colorful romp through a Bulgarian folk tune. On the next Chicago Symphony Orchestra broadcast, we'll hear this remarkable score along with Stravinsky's The Firebird and music by Mahler. Next time with the CSO, I'm Lisa Simeone.
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0: Modernist maestro, avatar of the avant-garde. For nearly 50 years, the Chicago Symphony Orchestra had a close working relationship with one of the most influential and revolutionary figures in classical music, Pierre Boulez. On this week's broadcast, we'll hear three works that celebrate the legacy of Boulez, who served as the CSO's third principal guest conductor. They include Bartok's music for strings, percussion, and celesta. The tightly woven score includes this colorful romp through a Bulgarian folk tune. Later, Stravinsky's The Firebird. Boulez and Stravinsky had a complicated relationship, but they attended each other's concerts and occasionally imitated each other's experiments. Possibly the greatest tribute from Boulez comes in the vibrancy he brings to Stravinsky's ballet score. And to begin, a 1996 recording of Mahler's stirring Totenfeier. All of that and more is ahead on this week's CSO program. I'm Lisa Simeone.
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0: On February 20th, 1969, Pierre Boulez stepped onto Chicago's Orchestra Hall stage for the first time and conducted music by Debussy, Bartok, Webern, and his teacher, Olivier Messiaen. Boulez was an elegant Frenchman and a fighter for European modernism. He was also becoming an astute conductor of American orchestras. Boulez returned to Chicago over much of his subsequent career, and his personal canon grew to include composers such as Gustav Mahler. In 1996, a year after being named the CSO's principal guest conductor, Boulez made the recording you're about to hear, Mahler's Totenfeier, or Funeral Rite. Mahler first envisioned this as a freestanding symphonic poem. Some 5 years later, he turned it into the first movement of his second symphony. If you know that work, you may spot some differences between the two versions, mostly in the orchestration. But the general arc remains the same, with a jagged, recurring funeral march offset by a wistful melody in the violins. It all builds to a violent climax, followed by an ominous coda. We'll hear a Deutsche Grammophon release recorded in 1996. Pierre Boulez leads the Chicago Symphony Orchestra in Totenfeier by Mahler.

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0: Totenfeier by Gustav Mahler, Pierre Boulez led the Chicago Symphony Orchestra in a Deutsche Grammophon recording. Coming up next, it's been used in the soundtracks to major films, including Stanley Kubrick's The Shining and Being John Malkovich, directed by Spike Jonze. But there's much more to enjoy in Bartók's music for strings, percussion, and celesta. And later, Stravinsky's The Firebird. Stay with us. I'm Lisa Simeone.
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0: You're listening to an all-Pierre Boulez edition of the Chicago Symphony Orchestra program. I'm Lisa Simeone. Pierre Boulez was a longtime advocate of Bartók and led the CSO in a dozen recordings of the Hungarian composer's music. They include one of Bartók's boldest creations, the music for strings, percussion, and celesta. It was written in 1936 on a commission from Swiss conductor and philanthropist Paul Zacher to celebrate the 10th anniversary of his Basel Chamber Orchestra. One of the most striking features of the piece is its instrumentation. Bartók calls for two string orchestras arranged on opposite sides of the stage, each a mirror image of the other. Separated by the percussion, the two groups not only play together, but echo and answer one another, years before the advent of stereo sound. Within this format, Bartók's expressions range from the rugged to the refined, the hair-raising to the humorous. In the 1970s, Pierre Boulez gave a university lecture, now reprinted in the book Music Lessons, in which he marveled at the way Bartók ties together the four movements. Take the opening theme. It's a tightly knit fugue whose theme turns, twists, and meanders in half steps with an almost menacing edge. It later returns in the third movement.

Notice the shimmering strings and a pattering xylophone. It's often considered an example of Bartók's so-called night music. Finally, here's that opening theme once again, midway through the fourth movement.

Bartok's theme has a heavier, more romantic character, and it comes just before a Bulgarian dance rhythm begins to churn. Soon enough, Bartok brings us into the world of dancing peasants. It's as if the composer finally tosses aside his notepad, loosens his tie, and joins in the village festivity, kicking up dust clouds in his wake. We'll hear a 1994 Deutsche Grammophon recording. Pierre Boulez leads the Chicago Symphony Orchestra in music for strings, percussion, and celesta by Béla Bartok.

0: Music for strings, percussion, and celesta by Bartok. Pierre Boulez led the Chicago Symphony Orchestra from a 1994 Deutsche Grammophon recording. Still to come, in 1910, Serge Diaghilev pointed to Stravinsky and said, "Mark him well. He is a man on the eve of celebrity." We'll hear the piece that inspired that comment. The Firebird is next. I'm Lisa Simeone.
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0: You're listening to music from the Chicago Symphony Orchestra. I'm Lisa Simeone. You'll remember how the young poet Amanda Gorman became an overnight literary sensation after the 2021 presidential inauguration. Well, The Firebird did much the same for Igor Stravinsky's place in classical music. The 1910 premiere of the ballet in Paris catapulted the young composer to international fame and put him at the vanguard of modernism. He was suddenly hailed by the press and by artistic luminaries such as Marcel Proust, Sandra Bernhardt, Claude Debussy, and Maurice Ravel. Until this point, Stravinsky was a relatively unknown 27-year-old who lived in a cramped apartment in St. Petersburg. He'd been a protege of Rimsky-Korsakov and eventually had a couple of small but significant premieres that drew the notice of impresario Serge Diaghilev. So when Diaghilev was suddenly in need of a composer to score The Firebird, he took a chance on the young Stravinsky. As a ballet, The Firebird didn't exactly break new ground. Its scenario was a mashup of Russian fairy tales describing a magical bird who's captured by a prince to help defeat a powerful old ogre. And some of the techniques that Stravinsky relies on are straight from the Rimsky-Korsakov playbook. For example, he uses chromatic harmonies for evil or magic characters, diatonic harmonies and folk songs for the humans and good guys. But Pierre Boulez admired the way Stravinsky placed his own distinctive stamp on Russian folk material. He spoke about this in a 2011 interview.
2: In Stravinsky, the big ballets, Firebird, Petrushka, Rite of Spring, Linos, you have each time a marvelous illustrator. He has a story to paint, and he adapts to the story. And Firebird, that's a kind of fairy world, like the one of Rimsky-Korsakov, so like Coq d'Or. And that's very interesting to see how his style changes with the subject. And therefore, it is, you know, remarkable that afterwards, when he wanted to be classical, when he has no subject to paint, part of the talent was gone.
0: Pierre Boulez, who often preferred to conduct the Firebird Ballet in its entirety, as he did for this 1992 recording with the Chicago Symphony Orchestra. Recorded at Orchestra Hall for Deutsche Grammophon, this is The Firebird by Stravinsky.

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The Firebird by Igor Stravinsky, a 1992 recording by the Chicago Symphony Orchestra, led by Pierre Boulez. And that's all for this week. 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Our series engineer is Charlie Post. Vanessa Moss is the executive producer. I'm Lisa Simeone.

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1: I'm David Lombardo, and you're listening to WCNY's The Capitol Press Room. We're going to spend the first half of today's show with Times Union investigative reporter Ezra Bitterman, who's been spending time examining the potential for data centers across New York. We'll talk about a major project in the works in Genesee County, highlight a one-year moratorium on data centers that was approved in the waning days of the legislative session in Albany, and discuss what a data center actually does. Then we'll speak with the head of the association representing mayors in New York to find out how they fared in the recently adopted state budget, including the additional pots of aid that were approved and the new costs municipalities will have to shoulder. And finally, we'll check in with the new state parks commissioner, Kathy Moser, who discusses land conservation efforts, celebrating the country's 250th birthday, and making parks feel more inclusive. It's all coming up right here on WCNY's The Capitol Press Room.
2: BBC News with Moira Alderson. Voters in Switzerland are deciding on a proposal to limit the country's population to 10 million. The plan comes from the anti-immigration right-wing Swiss People's Party, but is opposed by the government and all other mainstream parties. Imogen Folks is in Bern.
3: Switzerland has grown rapidly in the last 25 years, from 7.3 million people in 2002 to 9.1 million today. 27% of the population is not Swiss. Opinion polls suggest a very close vote. No country has ever tried to put a hard cap on its population before, and the result in Switzerland will be watched closely, not just in Brussels, but around the world.
2: Iranian media say a delegation from Qatar has arrived in Tehran as anticipation builds over a potential deal with the United States to halt their war and reopen the Strait of Hormuz. Qatar, alongside Pakistan, has mediated in the conflict. The Iranian Tasnim agency said the delegation would go over the latest diplomatic developments. President Trump has insisted a deal will be signed today. Tehran hasn't committed. Sebastian Usher is in Jerusalem.
4: We still don't really know the details, and both sides, the US and Iran, have been essentially leaking and briefing different versions. What we heard from President Trump was a sense that Iran's capability of producing a nuclear bomb and the Strait of Hormuz will be essentially activated as soon as this goes into effect. That's not the sense that's coming from Iran. All they've really seemed to offer so far is a commitment to not creating a nuclear bomb, which is where they were before this war started.
2: The Israeli military has issued more evacuation warnings for residents of 29 villages in southern Lebanon ahead of planned strikes. The announcement comes hours after Israel said two drones, suspected to have been launched by the militant group Hezbollah, hit northern Israel. No injuries were reported. The latest fighting comes despite Iran insisting Lebanon is included in the potential deal with the US. Israel's concerned about being sidelined in those talks. British military forces have intercepted a sanctioned Russian oil tanker that was attempting to pass through the English Channel in the first UK-led operation of its kind. The ship will now be held off Britain's south coast. Paris Gutsianitz reports.
5: In a six-hour operation in the early hours of this morning, Royal Marine Commandos and specially trained officers from the National Crime Agency boarded the oil tanker Smirtos. The operation was supported by RAF aircraft and the Royal Navy warships HMS Sutherland and HMS Ledbury. An estimated 700 Shadow Fleet tankers are thought to be responsible for carrying 75% of Russia's sanctioned oil. After similar operations led by forces from the United States, France and Belgium, Sir Keir Starmer said this action delivers a blow to Russia and reminds those fueling the war in Ukraine, we will not let them hide.
2: BBC News. Reports from Haiti say the chief of staff to the country's defence minister has been abducted by armed men in the capital, Port-au-Prince. James Boyar, a leading security expert who also serves as the Inspector General of Police, is believed to be the highest-ranking official to be kidnapped in Haiti in recent years. Two people familiar with the case confirmed the abduction to the New York Times. Nigerian authorities say a school in Borno State was attacked and set on fire on Saturday evening. Local reports say suspected Boko Haram militants stormed a village in Chibok with motorcycles and then targeted the primary and secondary school, setting classrooms ablaze. One man was killed. A spokesperson for Borno State Police said the area is now calm after insurgents faced a strong resistance from security forces. Taiwan has launched a website to encourage Chinese nationals to pass on intelligence tips about their country. The Taiwanese authorities say they believe there's been an increase in popular dissatisfaction in China. They're asking people, both at home and abroad, to use secure channels to share information on the political, military and economic situation. There was no immediate comment from Beijing. Thousands of people have poured onto the streets of New York to celebrate their basketball team, the New York Knicks, becoming NBA champions for the first time in more than 50 years. Supporters have been clapping and cheering after their team came from behind in the closing minutes to clinch victory over the San Antonio Spurs in Game 5 of the finals. Outside Madison Square Garden, fans were emotional as tears ran down their faces and drums thundered. This fan was delighted with the long-awaited win.
6: The city has been electric in a way that only New York City can be. Tonight, we're all neighbors, we're all celebrating the Knicks. There's no politics. We're just New Yorkers.
2: That's the latest world news from the BBC.
1: I'm David Lombardo, and this is WCNY's The Capitol Press Room. In the final hours of the legislative session in Albany, Democratic lawmakers pushed through a bill imposing, among other things, a one-year moratorium on new data centers, responding to growing concerns about the environmental footprint of these in-demand facilities that provide critical infrastructure for companies looking to receive, store, and transmit information. And while it's unclear how Governor Kathy Hochul will respond to the pending bill, which is opposed by several labor unions, we wanted to take a step back and look at the broader landscape, including the potential footprint of data centers in New York, their power demands, and how they facilitate AI technology. To do all that, we're joined in the studio by Ezra Bitterman, an investigative reporter at the Capitol for the Times Union. Thanks for making the time, Ezra.
7: Thank you for having me.
1: Well, for starters, can you give, for the uninitiated, a basic explanation of what a data center is and how they're utilized?
7: Yeah, so a data center is essentially a big warehouse, and you've probably been hearing about them more in the news now, but they've actually existed for over 70 years. They were first used by the military. And for a long time, they were primarily something the financial services sector needed to operate, you know, transactions and internet and things like that. And today, these are a totally different thing and a totally separate class because these are used for AI like Claude or ChatGPT. And the reason they're coming up in the news and more divisive is their high level of power demand, water usage, scale, and size. So it's sort of been an evolution for data centers throughout the years.
1: And just to be clear about how they're used, if I go to ChatGPT and I ask a question, does that mean the answer is cooked up over at the data center and comes back to me? I mean, how should we think about their role in something like artificial intelligence?
7: Yeah, so the way I would think about it is old data centers for the internet or just to operate a bank use something called a CPU, which is a computer chip that doesn't use that much power, to train ChatGPT to make it better for it to operate. We need these things called GPUs, which are created by NVIDIA, and huge companies like that, and they are really energy intensive, but these companies all want to win the race to make the best model, so they're willing to spend whatever it takes on getting as many of these GPUs in play.
1: And in terms of who owns and operates these data centers, is this something that is solely the purview of these AI companies, or do they contract out to arms dealers, so to speak, who run and operate these and then maybe license out the services?
7: Yeah, it kind of depends. I wouldn't say usually. There are some cases where it's the company building it, doing it all on their own. But in many cases, it is a data center company that goes through the process of the siting and working with the local governments and coming up with the plans, and then they're licensing it out to a AI developer. And oftentimes, one of the reasons these things are so opaque is because that company will sign a non-disclosure agreement to not reveal what AI developer they're working with. And then whoever, whether it's a county IDA or a county official or local officials, they'll kind of get looped in on that NDA too. So they'll get to know, oh, it's Amazon, it's Anthropic. But the public can't know because it's in this chain of NDAs.
1: As you pointed out, though, data centers as an idea and something that are utilized historically is not new. So what sort of footprint do data centers have right now in New York? Are there data centers dotting communities all over the state and we're just not aware of them because they haven't been high profile until now?
7: Yes, especially downstate near New York City. Obviously, it's a financial capital of the world. So for a long time, and you know, places like Rockland County, there's been small, non-power intensive data centers. And that's why New York historically has been a hub of data centers. And then in recent years, it's not so much a hub of AI data centers until more recently, because these have started to at first crop up in places like Texas and the South and the Midwest.
1: Is there a reason that they're gravitating toward those areas? Is it something about either their regulatory climate, their access to power, or something else that leads developers to want to locate there?
7: Yeah, I mean, I'd say those things for sure.
1: Okay.
7: More, you know, Texas has, for example, has more energy supply, more land, cheaper land. And you don't need to have, you know, let's say OpenAI, it's based in San Francisco. You don't need to have your data center in San Francisco. You can have it in some other place that's more affordable, because that close link isn't as relevant.
1: Well, you've mentioned a couple times the power demands. What are the range of power needs of these data centers? And can you put them into context compared to a small city or a hospital? What is the right comparison to make here?
7: I would say the smallest AI data center is a small city or a mid-sized city. Largest data centers are entire states worth of power demand. Famously, the one in Utah, which if fully is completed, would have all of, would double Utah's power demand. But for example, the Stream data center in Genesee County, which is, it's the most mature data center, AI data center in New York. Yes, medium-sized city. I mean, sometimes could be one half of the capital region's power demand, one third of the capital region's power demand, based on whether it's a really hot day or really cold day.
1: And why does the temperature matter? Is there a need to regulate the temperature inside these facilities?
7: Oh, I should have been more clear. I mean, if it's really hot, the capital region will use more power. Oh. So then the data center's 500 megawatts is a smaller fraction of that. So I should have made that more clear.
1: Gotcha. And I want to talk a little bit about that project you mentioned for Genesee County. But before we get to that, let me reintroduce you. For listeners just joining us, I'm David Lombardo, and this is WCNY's The Capitol Press Room. And we're speaking with Ezra Bitterman, an investigative reporter at the Capitol for the Times Union. So the existing data centers right now, where do they get their power from? Do they just plug into the grid, so to speak? Are they required to facilitate their own power? Where are they getting their energy from?
7: Do you mean in New York or
1: yeah.
7: Yeah, the grid. We don't have like build your own, bring your own supply data centers like people may have heard of in the news where OpenAI is building a massive gas plant to power their data center, which is actually another reason, as a brief aside, why data centers have traditionally, like these AI ones have gone to other states, is because the states don't care if you build a giant gas plant to power it because they don't have the same climate ambitions. But to your question, yeah, they just link up to the grid. And to this point, it hasn't been as much of an issue because their power demand isn't so outrageous that there's the kind of capacity there. But that's sort of changing now.
1: Changing now how? I mean, are we getting pushback or concerns raised by either the independent system operator, which is supposed to regulate the grid, or utilities themselves about whether they can meet the demands of new data centers in New York?
7: No, I would say it's more, for one thing, a 10 megawatt data center in Rockland County has a much smaller impact on the grid than something that's like 500 megawatts or 1,000 megawatts, like some have been proposed in New York. But also, as you can see, there's this lawmaker and advocacy pushback to data centers, and one of the reasons for that is their power demand and it wanting to ensure that the companies aren't, you know, taking advantage of a system that allows them to enter the grid but raise everyone else's rates.
1: And why would it raise other people's rates if they were using up a lot of power? Is this just a supply and demand situation?
7: Okay, that's a great question, and one that I love as an energy nerd. So data centers in a lot of places lower people's electricity rates, and that's because if you have a ton of excess capacity, right, you have a bunch more power than demand, then the data center enters as this big customer and can help pay for the fixed costs of the grid. Oh, this transmission line's old, needs to be replaced anyway. Data center helps pay for that. So that's in a lot of places, and that's how it can lower rates. In New York, we don't have so much excess capacity because the state's been pretty slow in building new power and demand's rising. So it sort of breaks that dynamic where there is a concern that you're shrinking the reliability margins and requiring that the most expensive generators run to power your demand because there's not a lot of excess capacity there. And that's where the concern comes in without proper regulation.
1: Moving forward, what happens if New York just doesn't develop data centers? What happens if other states are the ones who are building and operating data centers? Does it impact New Yorkers in any significant way in terms of their day-to-day life experience? Am I not going to have access to ChatGPT if I'm located in the Empire State, for example?
7: No. I think the way to look at it is, on your day-to-day life, there'd be no impact. What the data center community would say is the state, by not allowing development to move forward, is missing out on tens of billions of capital coming in, jobs from construction, and a missed opportunity to use data centers to advance the state's climate initiatives, which may sound counterintuitive. But for example, Assemblymember Tapia had a bill, and some of it got into that bill, what the legislature passed at the end, where data centers can pay for home electrification and for people in their communities, for solar for people in their communities. Obviously, you need regulation to make sure that happens, but I think there is an opportunity there if the state wants to take it. But no, there's no skies falling, you won't be able to use ChatGPT here kind of impacts if the state wants to say, okay, we're not going to have any part in this.
1: That statutory language you mentioned is reminiscent of some of the requirements that were put on casinos and racinos as they developed around New York, and there were concerns about their community impact, and they basically wrote into law and local agreements that they have to be good neighbors, so they have to sponsor youth baseball team or donate money. But in terms of the impact to the economy, you mentioned construction jobs. For these types of operations, how many permanent jobs are we talking about? Because I have a vision in my head of maybe one lonely person walking down racks and racks of servers or something.
7: It's not quite that few.
1: Okay.
7: Given the scale of money that it costs to build one, it is pretty shocking how few that they create. So, for example, the one in Genesee is over 100 jobs, which is a significant amount. But for 20 bill-

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1: Construction trades, they don't see the temporary jobs really as temporary because they're long term. It takes years to build these things. And that's their livelihood, is moving from temporary job to temporary job. So in labor's eyes, value here from that perspective.
2: And after a quick break, we'll continue our conversation with Ezra Bitterman, an investigative reporter at the Capitol for the Times Union. 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
2: This is WCNY's The Capitol Press Room, and we're continuing our conversation about the development of data centers in New York with Ezra Bitterman, an investigative reporter at the Capitol for the Times Union. In the course of your reporting on this issue, I understand you visited a public hearing on the proposed data center in Genesee County from the Texas-based company Stream Data Centers, which would require about 500 megawatts of electricity, which is about one-third of what the Capitol region here uses. What was the mood like at the hearing? What sort of feedback did the public have? What sort of issues did local officials raise?
1: There were over 100 people there. It was quite intriguing. There was a journalist there from France, because this is just so in the moment and such a big part of popular culture now, the data center debate. But people were concerned about water use, power use, land use, environmental degradation, all these things. Basically, a lot of people don't want it. But labor was there as sort of the counteracting force to say, you know, this is going to be great for us and great for workers in this state and great for young people who are getting into the trades. So there was a bit of a back and forth, but I would say it was pretty hostile towards the company.
2: You've described this as one of the most mature data center proposals in New York's pipeline. So how far along is it, and what, if any, subsidies are they looking for from state or local officials?
1: With data centers nationwide, there's these really gaudy projections of how much could be built. But when you look at nationwide, just one-third of the ones expected to come online in 2026 have started construction. So I think that there is this gap between what's kind of speculative, what's not all there, and what's real. And I think you can see that in New York, because there's quite a few projects where owner of a warehouse is like, oh, maybe I'll build a data center. Maybe a data center would be good at my site. So they put something in the NYISO queue to see if the power supply is there at their site. But it's not a super mature project where they're, you know, have plans and they're going to every meeting and they're writing responses to the community to assuage their concerns.
2: It's not even engaged to be engaged. It's engaged to be engaged to be engaged.
1: Yeah. So that's what makes a Stream project unique. So then in terms of what is Stream, what is their kind of agreement. They do have quite a big subsidy package, and I think it's about $1.9 billion. But at the same time, they are going to make huge payments to local governments and schools in the area. So it's supposed to pencil out for the Genesee County taxpayer, state taxpayer, which is giving them sales tax abatements and stuff on state taxes. It's not supposed to be good for them. They're supposed to, they're projected to get less benefit than the cost. And then you kind of get into the whole argument of local economic development contracts, and you can have James Skoufis come on and talk about county IDAs and all this stuff. I don't know. That's a whole other ball of wax. But yes, they do have this, you know, tax agreement.
2: The bill that was moving at the end of the legislative session, championed by Democratic lawmakers, is imposing a one-year moratorium on the creation of new data centers if it's signed into law by Governor Kathy Hochul, and that is, I would say, a big if. What does that actually mean, though? Does that just mean everybody's got to

0: stop what they're doing and freeze for a year? Does it have to do with licensing? I mean, how should we think about a moratorium if it was imposed the way it was drafted by lawmakers?
1: Yeah. So let me just first start on what Hochul said about this. When I spoke with her, she said she's not super in favor of a moratorium because she actually mentioned counties in Virginia, which have gotten significant payouts from data centers, from having so much data center development. It's helped budgets. There are negative effects there as far as power and the PJM grid.
0: PJM?
1: Yeah, it's like the grid operator for Pennsylvania, Washington, D.C., West Virginia. It's not like the NYSA, which is just New York. It covers a few states. But to your actual question, and I'd be curious to get your thoughts on this, the bill says D.C. can't issue permits, right? That's what it says, and to data centers. But Hochul needs to sign it for that to like really be in effect in law. So I'd be curious to see what you think on whether D.C. will pause as this plays out between the governor and the legislature, or if they're saying, oh, this is in law, we're just going to proceed on a normal process. I don't know if you had in your time in state government anything to compare this to.
0: Well, I think the comparison is to fracking and the restrictions that were initially imposed via the executive and then ultimately were codified in law. And I think in that situation, Governor Patterson and then Governor Cuomo were kind of responding to public opinion on the issue. And I think public opinion on this is, and correct me if I'm wrong, it seems to be more moving against these data centers. There aren't a lot of people lining up to say this is a great economic boon or this is a great way to inject cash into our local municipal budgets. So I could see the governor being hesitant to sign something that from that side of things. But then also, executives don't like having their hands tied. They like having flexibility. And the governor, through the DEC, has that flexibility because ultimately she controls what the environmental regulators are going to do. So if I'm the governor, maybe I'm not so excited about putting restrictions on my future options.
1: Yeah, no, that makes sense. And I think the thing that's also challenging for the Hochul administration from the bill is the lawmakers say to DPS, to the Public Service Commission, you have to create this new rate class for data centers.
0: Which means what?
1: It's like creating a new class of customer for utilities to make sure they're paying their fair share so they'd pay more, essentially, to cover kind of what I was talking about earlier, the costs they may have on the system. To me, that I thought that was a little bit weird because Hochul directed the PSC in January to create a proceeding on how to deal with data centers. PSC started that proceeding and is in process with it. So it's just, I feel like I'm wondering whether that's going to upset what the PSC is already doing, because maybe they had a different plan on how to deal with data centers than creating this new rate class. So I'm also curious to see how that plays out.
0: Do you think if New York had a surplus of energy, specifically maybe green energy, that we wouldn't see any concerns about the development of data centers? Or are there still concerns that people bring up the same way they do about an Amazon warehouse or some other not in my backyard sort of complaints?
1: Okay, so there's two things to think about with that. In many places, as I laid out, data centers have probably lowered energy rates. And that's been proven out in the energy academia. But I don't think that thought, that idea has permeated into the headspace of most Americans. I think many Americans still think that if you put a data center down, no matter what, it's going to raise people's electricity rates. So I think that disconnect would still need to be merged. And then aside from that, you know, energy is one thing you hear about when you talk to people about why they're opposed to data centers, but there's a myriad of other things. The noise factor, it releases a low hum at all times. The water factor. It does require water to run a data center. The space it takes up. Maybe communities value whatever land that the data center developer wants to build on. So then, you know, if you could convince people that data centers aren't all bad electricity-wise, you still have all these other things. Mm. And I think when I went to the public hearing with Stream, you do see that play out where it's almost like the company and the public are talking past each other to a certain point, where the public has their concerns and streams, you know, kind of responds to their some of their concerns at least, and the public's, you know, not is convinced or not convinced. But I think that it just gets people get, I don't know, lost with the large. I mean, it's such a big development that I think it's hard for the companies for people to trust the companies 100% of the time when they're saying, oh, this won't impact you in any way. And then there's also a component of it where it's probably people see these as physical representations of AI, which they may not like. So this is their way to resist that, this huge social change that's happening.
0: Well, we've been speaking with Ezra Bitterman. He is an investigative reporter at the Capitol for the Times Union. Ezra, thanks for joining us in the studio.
1: Thank you so much.

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1: I'm David Lombardo, and you're listening to WCNY's The Capitol Press Room. A recurring point of concern for state lawmakers around the state this budget season was the financial stability of municipalities in their districts. So to consider how cities and villages did during the legislative session in Albany, we're joined in the studio by Barbara Van Epps, Executive Director of the New York Conference of Mayors. Welcome back to the show, Barbara.
2: Thanks for having me again, David.
1: So during budget negotiations, we heard about New York City's multi-billion dollar deficit. The city of Albany was projecting a $20 million deficit. And out in Western New York, the new mayor of Buffalo said he was dealing with a structural gap of more than $100 million. Are these unique circumstances or emblematic of maybe broader problems that municipalities all over the state are dealing with and that you're hearing about?
2: I would say it's definitely a broader problem. I mean, obviously, the bigger cities have bigger budgets, bigger problems, more infrastructure to deal with, larger workforces. So it makes sense that their numbers would be bigger in terms of their deficits, in terms of their need. But I would say across the state, cities and villages across the state are struggling to strike that balance between the money they can raise outside the property tax and offsetting those rising costs that come with labor, that come with police and fire, that come with equipment and infrastructure. Those costs keep going up, and it's very hard to find those revenues to offset those costs without relying on your property taxpayers.
1: Well, putting aside New York City, which is a unique animal with 9 million people and the ability, you know, to raise money through an income tax, do you have a sense of what are the structural challenges that are leading to so many municipalities having struggles right now? Is this an issue where sales tax collections haven't kept up? Is this too many really lucrative contracts going out to municipal workers? I mean, what seems to be the commonalities, if there are any?
2: So again, I think it has to do with stagnant revenues, and because the only revenues that local governments really have control over, which also happens to be the largest revenue source, is that property tax. But there's no local official who wants to say, oh, I'm going to raise taxes this year. That's something they're trying to avoid. Every other type of revenue outside the property tax, it ebbs and flows with what's happening in the economy. Sure. Sales tax, mortgage recording tax, things like that, we don't have control over. So I do think there's just that gap between the fact that costs keep going up and the amount of revenues that we have control over are not. And so there's where that gap comes from.
1: So thinking about the aid for municipalities outside of New York City, the state is spending more than $1 billion in this year's budget on financial assistance to local governments, including a $100 million increase in temporary municipal assistance, a tripling of this budget line, according to the governor's press release. The money is distributed proportionate to existing local aid formulas, and we can get into how formulaic some of these formulas are, with Buffalo, Syracuse, Rochester, and Yonkers getting $15 million each. At the same time, $165 million in recurring commitments to Buffalo, Rochester, Syracuse, Yonkers, Albany, and adding Mount Vernon to that list. What are your expectations for this money in the short term and long term? And should we start thinking of it as a Band-Aid for municipalities with bullet wounds? I mean, what's your sense of the impactfulness?
2: So obviously, we want this to continue long term, these increases. We went 15 years without an increase in unrestricted aid. Call it AIM, call it TMA. We didn't get anything for 15 years. Then 2 years ago, they put in the temporary municipal assistance. But obviously, the word temporary in that title makes us a little anxious because clearly we didn't know and could not count on the fact that that money was going to continue.
1: Yeah, you're one bad economy from that being the first thing that gets cut in a future budget debate.
2: Absolutely, absolutely. So the fact that they kept the temporary assistance for 2 years and then added another $100 million, we are so appreciative of that because I do finally feel like the state legislature and the governor are recognizing that not only are local governments important, but they really are struggling. They really do need a partnership with the state and something consistent and predictable. So that's our long-term goal, is to get something consistent and predictable. The fact that, again, they're calling it temporary municipal assistance doesn't sound like consistent and predictable. So we're very pleased that we're getting the increases, but we need a strategy long term, and that's sort of our plan B now to start working on that.
1: Do you think it makes sense for the state to basically just hand over a bag of cash to some of the municipalities I mentioned without potentially securing some sort of commitments from them on how they might address the structural concerns so that they aren't necessarily so reliant on the state government for so much of their money?
2: Well, that's a great question. And all those cities you named are members, so we're very happy that they got the money mm-hmm. that they did. I mean, clearly they came to the state and made their case individually and as a group on budget hearing day. And whether there are strings attached to that money, I'm not aware of that.
1: I mean, I'm not aware of any either. But I mean, from the state's perspective, if they said, we want you to come to us with a plan if you want to get this money in the future about how you're addressing structural imbalances, would that be fair if they were to continue this money to attach those types of strings? Or would you say, no, we need this money just because so many years have gone by or whatever, and thus just give us additional unrestricted aid?
2: I don't think that would be an unfair request okay. at all. And I think the vast majority of the mayors out there are already doing that. Mm-hmm. Certainly the big cities are. I mean, in order to address these deficits, they have to have a plan. So I think if the state were to say, hey, tell us what your plan is, I think they would be willing and able to do that very easily.
1: At the same time, the state was handing out more money to municipalities like some of the cities we just mentioned. There was major pension changes that are going to come with a price tag estimated to be over $500 million. And this isn't just to municipalities, this is to school districts and the state as well. Do you have a sense, though, of what this is going to mean in terms of increased workforce costs to the cities and villages you represent?
2: So we think the number for us is about $175 million outside of New York City, which okay. is still it's a very big number.
1: But you know what that is? That's about the same as the new recurring commitments
2: exactly.
1: that are going out the door.
2: Exactly. We, you know, that's unfortunate because, you know, we were very excited about this new money and then we get hit with these increased pension costs
1: sure.
2: that are essentially going to wipe that out. But even more disappointing, I think, is that we didn't have a seat at the table. Mm-hmm. Like, these conversations were clearly going on. We were getting calls about how we felt about it, but not, it was just like, are you for it or against it? For or against what? We don't know what the details of the plan is. We don't know what the proposals are. So we were trying to insert ourselves into the process, but no one really, I mean, I think people knew we were going to have an issue with it. So maybe that's why no one wanted to really engage. But
1: so what you're saying, though, is that the people responsible for hiring municipal workers were not part of the conversation that was primarily, at least from the proponents pushing this, about recruitment and retention of workers. So in order to solve a workforce issue that the labor unions were highlighting, they didn't involve the people doing the hiring?
2: Not from my perspective, okay. they didn't. Which again, that's why I said it was disappointing. And we had ideas about recruitment and retention. I'm not 100% sure that pensions is the answer. We had other ideas about residency requirements, about increasing the income cap for retirees.
1: Yeah, can you expand on that one?
2: Yeah, so that just allows us, you know, there are people in municipal government in particular are having a very difficult time recruiting and retaining employees. And when someone retires, they have that institutional knowledge. They have the skills. So if we could bring those individuals back just to maybe train additional people mm-hmm. or fill a gap that exists, a short-term gap that exists without having to pay, you know, benefits and allowing them to make a reasonable salary if they do decide to come back, that would save local governments a lot of money, but also fill those gaps that exist because we just don't have the people and the skill level to fill a lot of positions in local government.
1: Another item that did make it into the state budget, at least a version of it did, is the governor's plan to bring down car insurance costs. And we definitely talked about this primarily through the lens of what it means for individual drivers. But do you have municipalities that maybe have a large enough fleets or have been the subject of lawsuits where you now anticipate they're going to be able to realize some savings?
2: We do. Yeah, we absolutely do. We see this as a certainly a win for us. Because we do have fleets and we do have to pay car insurance, so any attempts to bring that down to start to control those costs will certainly benefit local governments as well. So we were in favor of those two reforms.
1: And how about outside of the budget? Is there anything that you're excited about that got through? Was there anything that you were disappointed that got held up? Or maybe conversely, was there anything that you were happy that it didn't make it across the finish line?
2: Well, as we always say, you know, unfortunately that last week, you know, only having a week to finish out the session after the budget was adopted doesn't leave a lot of time to do much at all. And we had a lot of bills in the queue that we were hoping we might get some more traction on. And I think had we had more time, we would have, such as allowing us to publish our legal notices online, allowing those retirees to make more money.
1: And you're allowed to publish your legal notices online. It's just, this would be in lieu of other places?
2: It would be in lieu of other places too.
1: That might be more costly?
2: To not only save us money, but to get the word out.
1: Where people are actually finding things.
2: Where people are, and we have a mandate now that we have to have municipal websites. So now that you're forcing us to do that, which we are all for, it's all about transparency. We think that makes sense. Why not let us put those types of notices on our website so that the word is actually getting out to people?
1: So I want to come back to the idea of a formula for the aid dollars that are distributed from the state, because there's often a lot of talk about the AIM formula, and that's the aid to municipalities. But I imagine this is kind of like the foundation aid formula for schools, where maybe at one point there was an underlying set of criteria and numbers to use, but lawmakers and bureaucrats often put their finger on the scale. Is that the experience with the aid to municipalities? And if it is, would you like to see an actual formula followed in the future?
2: Absolutely. To both those questions, yes, that is the case. Mm-hmm. There was a formula back in the 70s, which has not been, you know, what AIM is now is five or six different programs that just kind of all got consolidated when AIM was created in the mid-2000s. 2005, I think, was the first year of AIM. So they consolidated a bunch of programs, but the criteria for those programs were all different. And a lot of those programs only went to cities. So when you say we have to look at the formula, we have to change the formula, you're going to be hard-pressed to find a formula for the AIM program. It just really doesn't exist anymore, because since AIM was created, any increases or decreases have just been across the board, not based on any criteria. So what we are trying to do, we are trying to jumpstart this conversation, and we met with Assemblywoman Szilágyi, we met with Senator Cooney's office to say, we need to come together. We did an analysis, and NICOM did an analysis of all 50 states and what their revenue sharing programs look like. And so we've taken a look at those programs. We've taken some the strongest elements of those programs and put them all together into a document, if you will. And these are the conversations we want to jumpstart with the legislature so that we're not sitting around for 2 or 3 years thinking about what that AIM formula should look like. We want people to come together to have that data in front of them to figure out, should we have a ceiling? Should we have a floor? What kind of criteria should determine who gets what? Should it just be cities get this and villages get this? Or should there be real objective criteria to help not only defend the amount that these communities are getting, but also to make it predictable for those communities going forward?
1: Do you think there's going to be any appetite, though, for a formula that has winners and losers?
2: I'm glad you asked that question. So our argument has to be, you have to hold AIM harmless. You have to leave the 715 the way it is for that very reason, because there are going to be winners and losers if we open that up. So you got to keep the 17 million. But then add to that and use the new criteria. Whether you still call it AIM or call it something else, we don't really care about that. But that is a key element of this, is that you're gonna have to hold that $750 million flat.
1: So should Bob Begna at the Rockefeller Institute stand by his phone as somebody prepares to call him to write a report maybe in next year's budget?
2: We will certainly be there to help him with that, because we've done a lot of the legwork already. But this is certainly a discussion we look forward to having in over the summer and into next session.
1: Well, we've been speaking with Barbara Van Epps. She's the executive director of the New York Conference of Mayors. Barbara, thanks for visiting us in the studio.
2: Thanks for having me again.
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1: I'm David Lombardo, and this is WCNY's The Capitol Press Room. This spring, the Hochul administration finalized its plans for achieving a 30% conservation goal of its land and waters by 2030. And to talk about the plan, as well as more about the state's park system, we're joined in the Capitol Press Room studio by the recently confirmed commissioner for the State Office of Parks, Recreation, and Historic Preservation, Commissioner Kathy Moser. Kathy, thanks so much for making the time, and congrats on your confirmation.
4: Thanks, Dave. Glad to be here.
1: So what is the significance of finalizing this plan, and are there any elements or themes that you think emerge from it that are particularly important in achieving this rapidly approaching conservation goal?
4: It is rapidly approaching, but you know, under Governor Hochul's leadership, we've already protected 36,000 acres of land here in New York, and we're at 23%. The takeaway for me on the 30 by 30 is that state can do a lot, but we need our friends and our partners. And if you look at that 23% protected goal, only 2% of that, I think it might even be less than 2%, is owned by the private sector. And so DEC had a grant program using the environmental bond funds for counties, municipalities, and land trust to apply for money to buy and own the land so that we have more ownership at both municipal, county, and not-for-profit level. And I think when we engage the private sector, counties, and municipalities, that 23% will go higher.
1: And I imagine, though, a case can be made that getting to 23% is the easy part of this, and it's that last 7 percentage points that you're trying to move up that is the real challenge. Or maybe you'll say there are some sorts of low-hanging fruit moving forward. I mean, what does that path forward look like?
4: Well, I think, you know, for us at State Parks and Historic Sites, we really like to add acreage to our existing parks. Mm-hmm. We have 250 parks and historic sites. It's the largest developed park system in the nation. And so we're always looking to add land to that park system. So for us, it's, you know, are there willing sellers adjacent to the boundaries of a state park or historic site that want to sell their land to state parks? DEC owns, I think, close to 5 million acres now, a lot of that in obviously the Adirondacks and the Catskills. But people forget it's not just fee acquisitions. You can do conservation easements and protect land. So DEC owns close to 1 million acres of conservation easements as well. So that allows, for example, a timber company to continue sustainably Sure. managing timber while they still have a conservation easement on the property.
1: So as you pointed out, you're not doing this alone. You have partners in the Department of Environmental Conservation, and I imagine you're probably in the ears of some of the other commissioners and agency heads about this work. But are there plots of land that you have your eyes on, so to speak? Are there areas where you're like, this is maybe something that we could definitely use, or it's got the right price? I mean, are there areas, anything you want to identify?
4: Well, we only work with willing sellers. Mm-hmm. And I don't want the price of the property to, go
1: sure.
4: up after they hear. But we do, like, especially, you know, a classic case was at Fonstock State Park. There was a V-shaped property that was owned by a private owner. And I think State Parks negotiated that property for maybe 4 years. You know, the owners were overseas and there were siblings. And some of these deals take a really long time. But we do have our eyes on property. And sometimes our own staff, we have a real property bureau at Office of Parks, Recreation, and Historic Preservation. We depend on the land trust community. There's over 90 land trusts in the state of New York. And so depending on where we are in the state, whether the Hudson Valley, Western New York, you know, different Long Island, we just know the land trust community and we can say, hey, we just added 180 acres at Comset State Park on Long Island. And that was a case where believe it was a monastery that was selling the land. And so we negotiated directly with the Catholic Church to add that 180 acres to an existing park on Long Island.
1: You mentioned the idea of cost. And I'm curious, is there a rubric or scale that you work with when determining how much you're willing to pay? And is there lines that you're not willing to cross? Or is this one of those goals where we need to achieve it? It's in statute, so money is no object.
4: We use appraisals.
1: Okay.
4: So usually, for example, if a land trust gets in there, a land trust will do an appraisal. Parks will do another appraisal. And we will make a, offer at fair market value. We sometimes people will leave us land in their wills. Sometimes people want to add their land to the park system or are willing to donate land to us. But for the most part, we'll do an appraisal and offer fair market value for the property.
1: Well, lastly, on this front, do you have money just sitting around that you have access to? Or if you're looking to make purchases of land, does it need to get lined out in state budgets, for example?
4: Well, there's two. Right now, there's probably more than two, but the two main places where we would get funding for open space would be the Environmental Protection Fund. Mm-hmm. So every year, there's a line item in there, and that money we usually split between parks and DEC. So it depends, like if DEC has a huge acquisition, you know, that they need more of the money that year, then they'll get a bigger cut of that line item. Also, the Environmental Bond Act did have... and I'm not going to remember the exact, I think it's $850 million for open space acquisition and outdoor recreation. So there's also money in the Bond Act, and that's the source of the funding for the land acquisition grant program that DEC announced.
1: Well, I want to talk a little bit more about the budget more broadly, but first let me reintroduce you for listeners just joining us. I'm David Lombardo, and this is WCNY's The Capitol Press Room, and we're speaking with Kathy Moser, Commissioner for the State Office of Parks, Recreation, and Historic Preservation. So we've heard a lot in recent years about the commitments that the state budgets adopted under Governor Kathy Hochul have made for the park system, especially in comparison to 10, 20 years ago. So what was in this year's recently adopted state budget that you are excited about?
4: I'm a brand new commissioner, started 7 months ago in October, and the night before the budget, you get on a phone call to hear what the governor is going to propose. And we at New York State Parks, we depend on the $200 million in capital every year to maintain our system. We own over 6,000 buildings, you know, over the 250 parks and historic sites. And so this year I was hoping to have the $200 million, but then the governor put in her budget additional money for special projects. So Parks is going to build the first state park in Rochester called High Falls State Park, literally at the falls in downtown Rochester. It's going to be an incredible park. So the governor, you know, identified $75 million for the beginning of that park. Riverbank State Park in Harlem, 4 million visitors a year. She put $20 million as a special project in the budget for Riverbank. Another $20 million for Lake Welch, which gets 15,000 people every, on a nice sunny weekend, 15,000 people a day to that swimming facility. So $20 million for wastewater treatment upgrades for new bathhouses. And then out at Montauk Downs, we needed a new visitor structure where people come for swimming and golf and everything else. So all of that was lined out in the budget. So we got $340 million of capital this year. And we will, in this year, we will have 160 construction projects going on simultaneously at state parks across the state.
1: Well, I want to talk about what seems to be a important issue for you, which is this idea that every New Yorker feels like parks are for them and they belong there. It's something that came up during your prepared remarks when you were being vetted by the state Senate. Can you expand on what that looks like and who in particular you feel like might need to be more welcomed into state parks?
4: Yeah, so when I was working for the Open Space Institute, we were planning on doing a study about the future of state parks. COVID hit. Black Lives Matter movement really picked up steam. George Floyd was murdered. And just around the same time, the National Park Service did a study that said 75% of the visitors to national parks were white. And that doesn't reflect our society. And so what we did when I was at the Open Space Institute, we pivoted and we did a report called Open Spaces for All. I've been in the conservation field for 40 years and bought hundreds of thousands of acres of land. I never really thought about who was using it. And so we turned around and interviewed over 200 groups and said, why aren't you coming to our state parks and historic sites? What would make you more comfortable? And so, you know, hiring more people of color, more members of the LGBTQ community, offering more programming. Like, you don't have to have hiking boots to go walk on a trail or our learn to swim programs. A lot of people in urban and underserved communities don't know how to swim. So if you don't know how to swim, do you take your family to, you know, Bear Mountain or Lake Welch or other places? That was my real motivation to want to be Commissioner of Parks, because my entire life has been spent outdoors. And I want people to feel that comfort, that mental health benefit, go outside. You know, the governor always says, get offline, go outside, unplug and play. And as commissioner, you can really move that agenda at state parks and historic sites.
1: This summer, New York and the entire country is celebrating the 250th birthday of America. And I know you're hitting the road to promote this, a la Eric Coulisade and his travels all over the state when he was a commissioner. What do you have planned for this? And are you excited or dreading the idea of being the cheerleader in chief for some of this stuff?
4: I love my job, and every single time I go to a park or historic site, I'm just amazed at the resources that I didn't know existed. Just on Saturday, I drove to Old Fort Niagara in Youngstown, New York. I didn't even know Youngstown existed. And there's a 300-year-old fort. They call it the French Castle because it was first owned by the French, and then the Brits took it over, then the Americans, and of course the indigenous, the Haudenosaunee, were there before. It's a spectacular location, and we had reenactors and indigenous nations there too, and it was just a great reflection of our country's history. And so I love getting out there. So the 250th, we're starting the celebration in 2026, but the Revolutionary War didn't end until 1783. So, for example, next year in 2027 will be the 250th anniversary of the creation of the New York State Constitution, the New York State Senate. And so we're doing a lot of celebrating this year, but what people forget is 1776 is when we signed the Declaration of Independence. The war for the American Revolutionary War went on until 1783. So we'll have lots of different celebrations throughout the year. But this year, if you go on our website, parks.ny.gov, we have a special tab for what we call Revisit the Revolution. We've already invested $85 million into some of our state historic sites. So just 10 days ago, Senator Hinchey and I opened up the renovated State Senate House historic site in Kingston, which is phenomenal. And there's a great museum there as well. But we have in our system 45 parks and historic sites that have direct correlation with the Revolutionary War. And on that tab on our website, there's over 115 events already planned. And you don't have to have a historic site for state parks to be commemorating the Revolution. So we've got a ton going on Long Island. Letchworth State Park has an event this Thursday. So if you go on our website, you can find over 115 events that are commemorating, just this year, that are commemorating the Revolutionary War.
1: Well, we've been speaking with Kathy Moser. She's the Commissioner for the State Office of Parks, Recreation, and Historic Preservation. Commissioner, thank you so much for making the time.
4: Oh, thank you, Dave. It's been fun.
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6: This is Bird Note. That soft cooing sound comes from common pigeons called rock pigeons. Every spring, down-covered mallard ducklings follow their mother across a pond. Goslings graze alongside their Canada geese parents in waterfront parks. Baby chickens peck the ground soon after hatching. But why do we never see baby pigeons? Some baby birds, like those down-covered ducks, geese, and chickens, leave their nest shortly after hatching and do a lot of growing up while following their parents around. Others, like pigeons, stay in the nest and depend on their parents to feed and protect them well into their youth. When young rock pigeons finally leave the nest, They are full-sized with adult feathers, and they look like their parents. So unless you look carefully under a city bridge, you aren't likely to ever see a baby pigeon. It's easy to imagine, when hearing soft cooing sounds like these, why baby pigeons would rather stay in the nest. But the reason is they wait to fledge until they are nearly independent, and the task of getting on with life is a bit easier. For BirdNote, I'm Michael Stein. 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
2: We cannot erase, we cannot reform, we cannot make things better if we're uncomfortable having tough conversations,
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1: What's Next carries forward our mission to engage in meaningful conversations about race, equity, and the shared concerns that deeply affect Buffalo's East Side and beyond.
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1: Together, we dive into the real issues, striving for understanding, connection, and change.
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6: 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It has to.
7: We're here to help you heal. This is not just put up a memorial and we walk away. We're committed to helping you rise up once again.
8: Even in the pain that we're still experiencing, we feel a sense of hope and optimism for the future of this community and for where this community will go.
9: The harm done to this community generations ago was intentional. So we have to be intentional in our efforts to fix it.
10: In the days, weeks, and months after May 14th, 2022, the promises of a better future for Buffalo's East Side came rushing in almost as quickly and almost as abundantly as the tens of millions of dollars devoted to helping the community recover. 4 years later, many residents are still waiting to see results, or at the very least, to get a timeline for when those results might come. Today, in part three of Where Did the Money Go?, we'll conclude by looking at what has changed and what hasn't. We'll see how much of the funding set aside for specific purposes, organizations, or people actually got to where it was supposed to go. And we'll ask what could realistically come from the long-term investment plans now on the table, and what history tells us is unlikely to happen.
11: We have circled back to entities promising something while they may want to deliver, cannot deliver. And our communities, at a minimum, are worse off.
10: Those who suffered most from the attack have different visions for where the community should go next and different ideas about what accountability should look like. Some are demanding answers from the organizations that raised and received money in response to 514. Others are still waiting to see whether long-term plans will turn into something they can actually feel in their daily lives. Over the next hour, we'll follow the money, the promises, and the unanswered questions still shaping Buffalo's East Side. This is the space between promise and proof. I'm Ejaz Jasil, and this is What's Next.
12: Accountability, what does that look like? How are you going to hold somebody accountable? What are you going to do that's going to be different, that's going to help heal the community?
10: There's a Ghanaian principle called Sankofa that often resurfaces in Buffalo around May each year. It's rooted in the philosophy that we must look back and learn from the past so we can better understand what comes next. To make sense of the money that came after May 14th, we have to unpack the economic conditions that existed before it. Many of us already know that history, so I won't spend too much time here. But a few pieces of it are important to keep in mind because they'll come up again later.
13: Peyton Gendron did the studying. He studied America. He read about segregation. He read about home values. He read about food deserts. And what did he find? He found Buffalo, New York, and he found Jefferson Avenue.
10: Buffalo's East Side was never struggling by accident. For generations, Black residents were shaped by policies and decisions that limited where they could live, where capital flowed, what neighborhoods were invested in, and what kind of wealth families could build. The Kensington Expressway is one of the clearest examples. Its construction damaged Black neighborhoods, displaced homes and businesses, and weakened families' ability to build wealth through property. In recent years, that history has become especially visible. The billion-dollar Kensington Expressway project predated the May 14th mass shooting. However, government officials increasingly discussed it alongside the East Side's broader recovery, as part of a much larger conversation about disinvestment, structural harm, and what it would take to repair communities that have been divided long before the shooting.
3: My view is sometimes you can't carve out a better future until you right the wrongs of the past. And that's exactly what we're doing with the Kensington Expressway project.
10: In 2021, researchers at the University at Buffalo looked at the state of Black Buffalo over three decades and found little meaningful progress on some of the most basic measures of economic well-being: poverty, income, homeownership, and employment. Dr. Henry Taylor helped lead that work through The Harder We Run, a report that connects those outcomes to a long history of disinvestment in Black Buffalo.
14: We are an exploited and oppressed people that have always lived under horrendous conditions, have always been denied opportunities.
10: So when a racist attack targeted the Jefferson Avenue Tops, it did more than devastate a community already carrying grief. It exposed an economic reality that had been there long before the shooting. The closure of the area's only supermarket highlighted structural inequities that could only be attributed to the city itself. That's the context the post-514 money entered. Another thing to consider: those economic barriers and years of disinvestment have stalled a lot of progress that Eastside communities were promised over the years. That's why some residents like Dolores are hesitant to believe that the new 514-era projects will come to fruition.
2: Until everybody starts taking their responsibility and being accountable, it's nothing going to change. It's going to get worse. And I think it's intentional, personally, I do. Because this Jefferson been on a revitalization for 40 years. Really, 40 years. I mean, I was 20 years old. And I've lived here just about all my life.
10: She's not wrong. The so-called revitalization of Jefferson Avenue has been in the works for decades. The earliest reference that I could find was from an edition of The Spectrum, the University at Buffalo student newspaper, dated April 29, 1974. Then in the 90s, there was the Jefferson Alive Renaissance Plan led by the group 50 Women with a Vision. In the early 2000s, there was UB's Maston District Neighborhood Plan. And in 2020, there was Jefferson Avenue Complete Streets, the framework for the Jefferson Avenue Streetscape Project, which just saw construction begin this March. Not to get off track, but my point is, residents of the East Side are no strangers to promised investments that only begin to manifest generations later, if at all. So when individuals and organizations with post-514 funding say it'll take time before residents see the results of their long-term community investment strategies, exactly how much time are we talking? Buffalo Together's plan spans 5 years, but as steering committee member Garnell Whitfield Jr. explained, the work to bring it to fruition doesn't follow a simple timeline.
15: So just getting into this overview of, I guess, the community's perception of the money. You know, people hear tens of millions of dollars and say, well, you know, us who are still living in the Jefferson Avenue area, we have nothing to show for. You know, what are you doing with the money? So as you said, because you're building something substantial with Buffalo Together, it's going to take time. Results are not going to be seen overnight. You know, how do you address these sorts of criticisms of they have this money, why don't we see them spending it?
16: I think education is a huge part of that, and, you know, operating in a transparent way and making sure that the community is aware of the plan. And making sure that we have buy-in and support from them. And so that's work that we have to do. And that's going to be ongoing. And we have to build capacity within our own community, because this is actually a culture change. You know what I'm saying? You talked about, well, the millions of dollars that have come through the East Side and have not made an impact. And so people are aware of that. And you know, so they have a lack of trust, lack of hope even, for anything better than what they've seen. It's our job to make sure that we build trust and build capacity with them and build a relationship with them that builds confidence. and allows them hope and dream again. And so that's going to happen over time.
10: Not only will it take time for Buffalo Together to implement their plan, it's going to take more money. A lot more, potentially over $500 million. As for expecting people to trust the process, some critics of Buffalo Together say they've had 4 years to build trust and relationships with the community, but that their plans for what they will do with the fund's remaining $6.1 million, which is growing in interest, don't explain how the money is being invested right now. That criticism speaks to a larger tension in post-514 recovery. The money was meant to respond to harm that was immediate, visible, and devastating. But many of the plans attached to that money are long-term, complicated, and still difficult for the public to track. Just weeks after the attack, Buffalo's recovery was already being discussed on a national stage through the lenses of grief, public safety, and economy.
17: We look at different channels. One of the first channels that we look at is consumer sentiment, or the way people in these communities feel about their economy, about local businesses. And we find in the months and years after a mass shooting, these become more pessimistic and negative.
10: In July 2022, a congressional subcommittee held a hearing called Thoughts and Prayers Are Not Enough, focused on how mass shootings can damage communities, local economies, and long-term growth.
8: This event has the potential to harm Buffalo's already economically disadvantaged Black community and further grow inequality.
10: The hearing drew attention to how the impact of a mass shooting can cause widespread devastation in a city, even beyond the immediately impacted neighborhood. Government leaders and economists discussed the role of public policy in determining how to help communities rebuild after being impacted by a catastrophic event.
17: Productivity is going down. People are missing work, missing days of work, and are less productive at work. So we need policy, public policy, to provide financial support, but also medical support, not only in the short run, but also potentially in the medium and long run, helping these communities financially and to provide them medical care.
10: The post-tragedy public funding we've seen in Buffalo, committed or contracted at the city, county, state, and federal levels, covered several areas. That money supported the 514 Memorial and Healing Center, expanded mental health services, and efforts to combat food insecurity. But was the net cast too broadly? Should the financial response have been more targeted? I discussed those questions with Dr. Craig Rogers, an associate professor of economics and finance at Canisius University, which is less than a mile from the Jefferson Avenue Tops supermarket. He's been with the university since 2001, and his research spans poverty analysis, economic development, population change, and more, giving him a close view of the area and what's changed since May 14th. But Rogers says the question isn't just whether the money was spent across different recovery efforts, it's whether public dollars meant for low-income communities are actually reaching those communities in ways that last, and whether anyone is held accountable when they don't.
11: The larger issue, how do we being the federal government, state government, the local government, ensure that funds that are supposed to be directed to low-income communities are delivered in a way that provide sustainable impact to these communities and that there's accountability and transparency? I think those are the larger issues that have plagued low-income communities. Again, setting aside the tragedy that increase the funding support, temporarily increase the funding support. That aside, we have systematic issues that predates this tragedy where funds that are targeted for low-income communities have been misappropriated, misused. The goals and objectives have not aligned with the needs of the community. And I unfortunately think this is symptomatic of that much larger, broader problem challenge. So I didn't answer your question because there isn't one response. There isn't one response. You know, what should the federal response be? What should the state response be? What should the local government response be? What should not-for-profit response? There isn't this cookie-cutter approach, I do not think.
10: And in a response this large, with money coming from government, corporate, and philanthropic sources, Rogers says coordination matters.
11: You would hopefully want all these entities to be at a minimum on the same page, not necessarily the same paragraph, because that's probably unrealistic, but we have to be on the same page though. You cannot be on page 17 and on page 71.
10: Right.
11: That's problematic, right? We can both be on page 17. You may be on paragraph 2, I'm paragraph 4, and we can work on that. But if you're on page 17, I'm on page 71, that in and of itself is problematic.
10: That's actually, I think, a great analogy for the post-514 giving that we've seen. I think a lot of people are maybe within the same book. You know, the subject matter, the intent was the same, but not on the same page whatsoever. And that's why, you know, 4 years later, here we are kind of wondering, you know, what do we have to show for quite literally tens of millions of dollars that poured into not just the city of Buffalo, but specifically the Eastside community, the victims, the survivors, African-American businesses, lots of funds to support lots of very specific things. So you did say, you know, something very important, which almost everyone I've spoken to had two words that keep coming up: accountability and transparency. To ensure this, especially when you're dealing with something like post-crisis fundraising and spending, what role do you think audits or outside evaluations play or should play?
11: In a perfect world, a very outsized role, but with nascent organizations that are led by personalities, because many of our community organizations are led by personalities. And many of these organizations led by personalities either lack or have limited organizational structure. They may not have bylaws. If they have bylaws, the bylaws may not be adhered to. I guess where I'm going with this is, if the organization is not functional, then the question of audits becomes moot.
10: That's been one of the main complications we've run into while looking at oversight of 514 funds. And it raises another concern. Communities already facing hardship, like Buffalo's East Side, can become especially vulnerable to exploitation when a significant amount of money is on the table. If the community isn't benefiting from the money being poured in, then the question becomes, who is?
11: It is a murky world we live in, and it speaks to, on the more sinister side, the profit.

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1: May exploit vulnerable communities for personal gain. And we see this played out not just in our communities, but other communities. But it is, to some degree, more vicious in our communities. Too often, the economics in our economic development, whether it's community economic development or neighborhood economic development, leaves out economics.
2: It's just a word used a lot of times without the real meaning being applied.
1: Yes. And so I am always cautious when I hear entities talking about community economic development or neighborhood economic development. Is as an economist, I'm like, well, where's, I don't see the economics in this right here. And that doesn't mean the initiatives that are listed are not valuable, but our communities are plagued by market failure, which takes many, many forms. And many of the initiatives that are purported to be under neighborhood economic development, community economic development, doesn't address or even come close to addressing the underlying market failure issues. So from an academic side, I go, well, I can see why this was not successful. It never once attempted to address some of the underlying market failure issues. Well, it's, you know, probably not going to lead to the outcome that people are proposing, which long way of going, we need to guard against the negative implications of the profitability of poverty, of internal actors and external actors taking advantage of low-income, vulnerable communities for misguided purposes.
3: Dr. Rogers raises a good point. How effectively have post-514 proposals addressed underlying issues, and how can that progress be tracked? One major area to look at is food access. When Jefferson Avenue temporarily lost its only supermarket, public officials and community leaders framed the area as an opportunity zone for grocers to invest in a community that had both a market and a need for greater food access.
4: This will open the eyes of other supermarket executives, other corporate leaders, that there is a tremendous market in this community.
3: Unfortunately, the continued disinvestment 4 years after the mass shooting suggests that the market Brown said was there may have been seen, but still has yet to be served. This isn't lost on residents nor local businesses that want to help fill that gap, like the African Heritage Food Co-op.
5: A lot of promises were made to increase food access on the east side. Do you feel they've fallen flat, or do you find that there are more concentrated efforts after 514, since it really highlighted the scarcity of food resources?
6: I don't see it. I don't see a more concentrated effort. I'm not saying that it's falling flat, but I don't see. But because, look, if people are doing work, then some other things should happen. And people should be able to get food. Tops has opened since 514 after they did the reconstruction and the rededication. Tops has opened, but a lot of people are deathly afraid to even go in Tops. And look, before 514, we had eight what we would call traditional serving supermarkets in the city of Buffalo. And guess what? Today we still have eight. So where's the expansion?
5: Yeah.
6: In a city of nearly 300,000 people, you have about a supermarket for every 30,000 people. I mean, do the math. This is not something that requires you to be a, you know,

0: You don't have to be an engineer or a rocket scientist to figure this out.
1: In addition to food access, housing was another area that came with a lot of promise and large figures, particularly within Governor Kathy Hochul's $50 million investment in Buffalo's East Side. The state has reported progress in some of its programs, including homeowner arrears assistance, serious home repairs, and down payment support for first-time buyers. The down payment assistance program was exhausted by early 2025, and NeighborWorks Community Partners reported completing 102 East Side home repair projects through the Buffalo East Homeownership Improvement Program. But what's harder to find is the bigger outcome picture. How many longtime East Side homeowners were kept in their homes? How many Black residents were able to become first-time homeowners? And whether these investments changed the larger housing conditions in the neighborhoods they were meant to stabilize? The broader $50 million announcement was framed as a response to the short and long-term needs of Buffalo's East Side after an anti-Black racist attack. But the housing programs themselves were not race-based. They were largely place-based, tied to target zip codes, income limits, homeownership status, and specific property needs. That makes it harder to determine whether the money primarily benefited the people it was meant to help, Black residents with deep roots on the East Side, rather than newcomers, outside buyers, or real estate interests drawn to the neighborhood after new investment was announced.
2: Everybody basically suffered, two people own their homes. Now we got a lot of renters, and now five of the houses are now owned. These houses have been vacant for 20 years, and the guy and they even did their thing, and they live there now. So, I'm pretty sure that people are going to get the money. But what, you know, the people that live there for 30 years, I don't think so. But the new people, they're definitely going to get some of that money, 100%.
1: Statistics can't tell us exactly who benefited from post-514 housing investments, but it can help show why Grady's concern matters. I took a look at some data for Census Tract 3302, where the Jefferson Avenue Tops is located, just to get a snapshot of life in the area before and after the mass shooting. It's a region with a 78% Black population, with nearly a third of its population living below the poverty level. Census Tract 3302 has remained largely renter-occupied over the past decade. As of 2024, the most recent year for which American Community Survey estimates are available, renters make up an estimated 61% of occupied housing units. The renter share appears to have grown since 2021 by about 4 percentage points, while the owner share declined. That shift doesn't prove that more homes are being bought up by investors, but it does add weight to concerns that, as new investment comes into the neighborhood, longtime East Side residents may not be the ones best positioned to benefit from it. Mark Talley shared a similar concern.
3: That money's not going to help the people currently here. I believe, you know, this is the start of the gentrification process. That money is going to help the residents that's going to be on the East Side of Buffalo. May not even be called the East Side of Buffalo no more. May be called something else. But it's going to help those residents when the ones that are currently there get kicked out of their homes because they can no longer afford to rent there.
1: Renter households actually have been under serious pressure. Both before and after the massacre, nearly half of all renters in Census Tract 3302 were rent-burdened. By 2024, more than a third were severely rent-burdened. That's important to note because several post-514 housing programs were framed around stabilization and wealth building, helping residents stay in their homes, repair their homes, or become homeowners. But in a neighborhood that remains majority renters, the question is whether those programs were enough to shift the conditions residents were already describing. The governor's website says that funding for all of the housing-related programs were exhausted, but there's no clear account on how many people have been helped overall. To get more specifics on how effective the governor's targeted investments have been, I filed several requests under New York State's Freedom of Information Law to different departments of state government. Both Empire State Development and the State of New York Mortgage Agency told me I should receive a response by late June. Of course, I'll be following up with what I find. Byron Brown said something poignant when he gave his witness statement at the congressional hearing, and while it was in relation to the mass shooting itself, it highlights a deeper-rooted issue, especially when considering what has or hasn't been done with especially when considering what has or hasn't been done with 514 funding.
4: The May 14th shooting in Buffalo will impact an entire generation of children.
1: When the former mayor made this statement, he was speaking in policy terms. But on the ground, that impact is not abstract at all. For some Eastside residents, the harm that followed 514 cannot be separated from the violence young people were already living with, or from the way white supremacy, trauma, poverty, and public safety collide in neighborhoods like 14208. A key theme at the Ground Zero Speaks Forum was the impact of Buffalo's systems on young people, especially young people growing up with repeated exposure to violence, trauma, and disinvestment. Mercedes Overstreet, who leads the HEAT Youth Program, spoke about what happens when children and young adults on the East Side are forced to carry trauma without enough support. To her, the consequences are not theoretical. She said they show up in real time, in mental health struggles, in community violence, and in young people being left to survive problems they did not create.
5: So if you don't take in anything I'm saying, know that that same generation that was running to their guns, their ghost guns that can't be traced at the Juneteenth, they were running towards 14208 to get them. That's what white supremacy looked like. So when who's ever watching this, whoever thinking about this, ask yourself how you gonna handle white supremacy. You gonna keep tucking your tail? Or is you gonna support the youth that's genuinely being affected? Their mental health. Every single thing that the violence that's over here is directly impacted the youth. They kids dealing with adult trauma and not being helped by those that's supposed to help them. That's a problem, a huge problem.
1: Mental health funding is one area where we can see some concrete activity, even though measurable outcomes are harder to find. State and federal grants help fund culturally relevant wellness programs, psychological first aid training, and Best Self's Black Mental Health Response Team, which the state says treated more than 200 people and engaged nearly 1,000 others. Public funds also supported both early and current resiliency center models, with much of that money intended to expand mental health services for survivors, victims' families, and others directly impacted by the attack. But as we've heard, experiences varied among people who sought that care. The New York State Office of Victim Services also made nearly $3 million available to help victims' families and survivors access financial assistance and to help service providers access funding. But much of the public money tied to the crisis came with restrictions, something I'll get into shortly, which makes it harder to determine how much of the money was actually used, who received sustained care, and what outcomes were produced. There was also more direct aid with less red tape than some of the public funds. Black Love Resists in the Rust, a former grassroots collective led by Black and POC organizers, created an application process for $500 microgrants to help Black people in Buffalo access mental health services. Other philanthropic aid included part of Highmark's $300,000 investment, which supported behavioral health resources, as well as Buffalo Together grants that representatives say helped organizations providing mental health services to the community. But the larger picture is still incomplete. Public records often show what the money was supposed to do, but not always how many people received sustained care, how much was spent by service type, or whether the support was enough to meet the long-term trauma needs created by 514, especially when the eyes of the next generation are watching and measuring what was promised against what has actually changed. For Jackson, one of the young people who spoke at Ground Zero Speaks, the answer was clear.
6: I don't see the change. I feel like if we come together, the young and the old, if we come together, we could really make a bigger change. So that's my plea to my age groups. If y'all could get behind this, please do.
1: In my search for records, one request I was able to get fulfilled under the Federal Freedom of Information Act was a retrieval of records from the Department of Justice that showed awards to different agencies in response to the mass shooting. Erie County Medical Center received more than $400,000 to advance hospital-based victim services in 2022. The City of Buffalo received two grants, one in 2023 and another in 2024, each over $200,000, to increase police patrols at select large-scale events to protect against terroristic threats and gun violence. And as previously discussed, the Community Health Center of Buffalo received nearly $4 million to operate a resiliency center. But the DOJ records add some new context. About 70% of those funds have not yet been drawn down, and the CHCB has until May 2027 to spend the remainder. As the center's chief operating officer, L. Hammonds, explained before, these are not in-hand funds. The roughly $1.1 million that have been drawn down reimbursed expenses related to establishing and operating the center. Still, I was curious to learn what the future holds for the Resiliency Center, especially with over $2.7 million still available.
7: I understand you said, you know, there's a time and a way in which these funds are administered. That's why they haven't all been spent yet. But I was just wondering, you know, what's left on your to-do list in terms of spending the remaining $2.7 million when you're able to be reimbursed for it, I should say. Like what?
8: Yeah, first of all, we haven't spent, you know, the money we've spent. The remaining money, like you said, roughly $2.7 million, whatever, I'm not quite sure if we're going to be able to spend all that money, because it's really money that's available to us. And as needs come up and as, you know, things come up, we'll use it. I can tell you for a fact, we're getting ready to enter into a heavy period of court proceedings, mm-hmm. and testimony. So there's a lot that's getting ready to happen.
7: All right. So I guess my last question for you would be, you know, what are your plans moving forward? Do you see any new developments or expansions of the Resiliency Center that are immediately on the radar? Are there still things that you all hope to do? What comes next?
8: What's next and what's immediately in our focus is all of these court proceedings. They're about to begin and are beginning both nationally and locally, and everything involved in that. There's a lot of support and need around what's getting ready to happen around court proceedings and testimonies and those types of things, everything that's getting ready to go through the court system for prosecution purposes or what have you. That's what's in our immediate focus. We really can't see beyond that at this point in time, because it doesn't look like that's going to be a short-term thing. It's going to last for a while. So we're preparing and gearing up to be a support and be there for what's coming up there.
7: Okay, so there were no sorts of like long-term targets you wanted to hit, like, you know, an idealized amount of staff or services you hope to provide or partnerships you want to explore, anything like that. Like, I was just wondering if you had a sort of goals list or things that you would like to, ways you'd like to see the Resiliency Center evolve.
8: Once again, like I've said, we get tremendous, we're under tremendous oversight, and we're very restrictive and what we're able to script out based on the direction that we get from the Department of Justice. So, you know, to put together plans of staffing and programs and things like that, and strategies and vision, we really don't have that kind of flexibility with the way these grant funds are allocated.
1: In the cases of both the CHCB's Resiliency Center and the African Heritage Food Co-op, we've seen how government funds, whether state or federal, come with conditions, and several factors can determine when, how, or even whether that money is actually disbursed. In some cases, money that isn't drawn down doesn't stay available forever. This will probably be a good time to make a few distinctions in the types of funding that composes this large pot of post-514 money. There's money that was promised. These are funds that were publicly announced to benefit specific individuals or causes in response to the shooting, but can be hard to track later. In some cases, I found that the documented amount did not exactly match the original pledge. One example is the previously mentioned pledge from HSBC Bank for $100,000, although the bank's actual documented gift was a quarter short of that. Then there's money that was awarded or contracted. This accounts for many of the public dollars awarded by government agencies to different causes and organizations. But those funds often come with very specific rules, timelines, and limits on how they can be spent. In the same vein is money that was drawn down or reimbursed from those awards and contracts. In simple terms, some grants don't work like a check handed over all at once. The money may be available, but the organization has to spend on approved expenses, submit documentation, and then drawn down or get reimbursed for those costs. So, awarded doesn't always mean the full amount has already been spent or received. One example, the Resource Council of Western New York's early contract as the initial candidate to run the state-funded Resiliency Center. The organization's executive director, Catherine Roberts, explained to me via email that the organization received an advance of $160,000 from the Office of Victim Services on September 14, 2022, just 11 days before the funds were set to expire. By the following January, just under $79,000 in unused funds were returned to OVS, while nearly $37,000 were approved for contract reimbursements related to staffing and victim services associated with the Jefferson Avenue site. Money tied to clear, visible deliverables is few and far in between, but there are some instances where funds put up could be traced back to where they were intended to go. Legacy 514's awarding of $5,000 scholarships to 10 students in 2023 is an example of funds landing into the hands of their intended recipients. Finally, and probably the most frustrating, is money with an unclear path. An example that comes to mind for me is a conversation I had with Ryan Brandenberger, a mortgage advisor in Florida with Buffalo ties. He and developer Brad Termini were publicly noted as having donated $50,000 to help cover funeral expenses for the 10 victims. But when I spoke with Ryan, he couldn't recall exactly who, corporate, he said, wrote that $50,000 check out to. Each of these money categories tells us something different. A promise, an award, a reimbursement, and a deliverable may all count toward the total, but they do not tell the same story about what actually reached the community. So when we're dealing with things like allocations instead of direct awards and organizational reimbursements instead of new money for expanded services, that paints a more complicated picture. At the beginning of the series, more than $90 million sounded like a lot. But when you realize not all of that money was actually dispersed or even meant to fund new services or programs, the pot starts to shrink. And maybe even more concerning, it suggests that the long-term investment promised to Buffalo's East Side and to the Black residents most harmed by the attack may have been smaller, more restricted, and less flexible than it first appeared. I brought that concern to someone who knows a lot more about the ins and outs of economics and finance than I do.
9: As an academic, let me be frank and honest. It is part of my research. Any researcher who researched in urban poverty or income inequality or any of the isms and this, we're kind of part of that. How many times have we heard of higher ed institutions targeting area X, area Y? They're going to come in and they're going to be part of the revitalization. Yeah. Outcome hasn't been that great. So I need to be frank. I'm part of this mechanism of, I don't want to coin it. I wouldn't say in my case profitability, but there's an exploitation. How do we reduce that? I don't think we can eliminate it. How do we reduce it? How do we align what we say we're going to do with what we do and align that with what the community needs? Because in the real world, the funder calls the shots. We feel your community needs X, Y, and Z. The community may go, Okay, we really don't care for Z, but if we don't go along with this, we don't get X and Y. Okay, but Z, I'm not really feeling Z, but Z is a part of this package here. Well, we'll take Z because we really need X and Y. It is a really incredibly nuanced world of incentives and disincentives that more times than not lead to low-income communities not benefiting significantly. I don't want to say there haven't been benefits. That there has been. I think it's been random, hot luck. Certainly not systemic and sustainable.
7: So that makes me think then about my overarching question of where did the money go? Which is what a lot of people are still asking as well, particularly members of the community. And even some survivors who say, hey, we were promised these services. Why aren't we getting them? Did we see where the money went back in 2022 and early 2023 when, you know, folks were giving out free fresh produce and counseling service and early helping, you know, survivors with rental assistance and things of that nature? And now that those one-off gifts are starting to dwindle, organizations are limited in what they could do because it was all along to some extent temporary relief and not long-term investment. Although some of these organizations are promising long-term investment. But I guess to get back to my main question of, you know, is it that we've seen where the money's gone? Do you think that's a large part of it, that maybe because this was never supposed to happen, you know, this tragedy was never supposed to happen. We were never supposed to receive this money, but because we did, that's just what it was meant to address, the immediate 514 aftermath. And now we're sort of left where we were in terms of a community that's always been disinvested in.
9: We probably will never fully have an accounting of where and how the monies have been spent. The emotions outweigh the economics, and rightfully so. Right? That's not a criticism of the donors, but in those real-time moments, you may not ask questions you ask 2 years later. How is this going to be spent? Does this align with the needs of the community? What does accountability and transparency look like? In that real-time moment, those questions probably were not asked. And now, years later, being asked. Rightfully so. I would suspect we will never fully have a comfortable level of accountability and transparency. It's where we're at, unfortunately. But it, and I don't say that cavalierly, because that increases distrust. Right. There's a real opportunity cost to where we're at now. It increases distrust in communities that are already rightfully distrustful, miss opportunities, have a significant opportunity cost. Sometimes doing less is more until you can figure out what it is you're doing.
1: That distrust Rogers is talking about gets at something bigger than accounting. It also shows up in questions about who gets to decide what recovery should look like in the first place.
10: And I know what they're supposed to be doing for the community. And then now if they can't do these things for the community that they were supposed to do with the 514 money, they need to be held accountable. The Attorney General should be contacted, at least by someone. And on my behalf, I know that's something I have on the shelf to do.
7: To reach out to the Attorney General?
10: Absolutely. Accountability is everything. And today, now, you can't even trust, like, our government now. We're being told whatever we're being told, you know? And then if something affects you, you're going to work hard to get resolved. But now if you can't get a resolution, that would be okay. But at least you understand why a resolution hasn't occurred, right? So I just think that moving forward, I don't want to do no more memorials. I wanted some action. That's what I want.
1: Dolores isn't the only one asking for that kind of accountability. For Dominique Calhoun, those questions have moved beyond frustration and into legal action. She filed a petition in Erie County State Supreme Court on May 11th, just days before the fourth anniversary of 514, against Buffalo Together, along with two early stewards of its funds, the Community Foundation for Greater Buffalo and the United Way of Buffalo and Erie County. She's seeking a full accounting of the money raised by the fund and what measurable outcomes have been produced.
11: The leadership from the Buffalo Together Fund was here as well. And if any of you sat here during that meeting, what was told to us as we sat here was they gave all of the grants immediately out to the organization so that they can help with the needs of the community immediately. It was up to us to then contact these organizations to see what they were going to provide. And some of us, as myself, called around to see what services were going to be provided. You had, you know, business organizations. You had organizations for the youth. And for the most part, nobody provided any type of immediate assistance for anyone within the Jefferson community or the impacted victims. And it's really sad because, you know, you would think that unity would look like us coming together and building each other up and not being divided between who received funding and those that were not helped. But a conversation needs to be had.
1: Aaron Sakin, a partner at law firm Hodgson Russ LLP in Buffalo, is representing Buffalo Together, Inc. and the Community Foundation for Greater Buffalo as defendants. He sent me a statement via email May 15th, calling Dominique's lawsuit baseless, while echoing Garnell's stance that implementing the plan will take time and patience. He also added that all of the planning costs were covered separately. Dominique has since amended her petition from 15 pages to 52. An excerpt in response to Sakin's statement reads, "Transparency is not hostility. Accountability is not an attack. Asking for a full accounting of charitable funds raised after a nationally recognized tragedy is not baseless. It is a reasonable expectation from the very people whose trauma was used to inspire the donations in the first place." Dominique's petition puts the demand for accountability into legal terms. But outside the courtroom, that demand is much more personal for her and others. In my conversations with residents, survivors, and community members, accountability looked different depending on who I spoke to. I wanted to get a better sense of what healing could look like for a community first traumatized by racist terrorism, then re-traumatized by the feeling that it still hasn't received what it was owed. So I asked people, plainly, what does accountability look like to you?
12: To me, making it right means restoring what was taken, repairing what was damaged, and investing in a community that should have been invested long before 514. So I would say, number one, you have to directly invest into the people who were harmed. And I'm not necessarily talking about people who were in Tops that day, but people who still have to live on Jefferson, Riley, all the side streets, people who heard the gun violence that day and saw the ambulance and the FBI and the police taking people out of Tops that day. You have to invest in them.
10: I think all of the people who benefited from the 514 through resources should meet here at the Meriwether Library on a designated day. All the foundations, all the anybody who received anything from the 514 and resources should meet so we can all know who we all are. And let's start the conversation. That would be a good start.
2: But yeah, let's be more precise of who you're giving the money to. I mean, it's so vague and open, it's a trick. So, yeah, this is an African-American fund. The people that were attacked because of their skin color and the beliefs y'all done pushed on people. He learned this in a year during COVID. Oh yeah, let's make sure we give it to them.
1: There are a few answers to the question of where did the money go. Unfortunately, none of them are satisfying or definitive. Donations made to funds were given to victims' families, survivors, and organizations. But it's possible that not everyone who may have been eligible on paper received what they were entitled to. Different levels of government offered support as well, but many of those large figures that were announced in press conferences and releases weren't dollars that actually reached the city. They are often tied to specific criteria, restrictions, and timelines, and in some cases, subject to being returned if time or circumstances did not allow them to be spent. Many nonprofits receive direct financial aid, but widely, within the context for covering services and resources already used in the aftermath of the shooting, not necessarily to create new avenues of relief for residents. For some organizations, providing a direct accounting or ledger is complicated, maybe too complicated to fully capture on paper. Some funds promised publicly were reduced, difficult to verify, or in some cases, not given at all. There are still millions of dollars being held for so-called long-term investments, but many of the people who still need help say they'd rather see the money invested into the community right now. With calls for investigations on the horizon, more may be revealed over time, but the task of following the money doesn't end here. Not for me, or for the victims, survivors, and community members seeking answers. This concludes Where Did the Money Go? A What's Next special, but the search for accountability will continue. For BTPM NPR, I'm Ijaz Jasil. Thank you for listening.
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3: Well, good morning, good morning. I hope your Sunday morning is a great one. I'm Ed Simone. Thanks for joining me for Sacred Classics here on BTPM Classical. Let's start this Sunday morning with a couple of inspirational tunes.

two inspirational tunes there to begin our Sacred Classics Sunday morning here on BTPM. You'll Never Walk Alone, Richard Rodgers and Oscar Hammerstein from the 1945 musical Carousel. Andy Einhorn led the Carousel Orchestra. Renee Fleming, our soprano. And then from Franz Joseph Haydn's The Creation, The Heavens Are Telling. First heard in 1798, the Atlanta Symphony Orchestra and Chorus, Robert Shaw, conducting. Well, here's a cantata by Johann Sebastian Bach, words by Martin Luther, the cantata number 61, Come, Savior of the Nations. The Monteverdi Choir and the English Baroque Soloists, led by John Elliott Gardner.

the English Baroque soloists. Well, let's listen now to an Ave Maria by the Italian composer Giulio Cecchini, lived until 1618. The German radio orchestra, the Saarbrücken Kaiserslautern, led by Sir Carol Mark Chichen, and the mezzo-soprano is Elena Garancia.

Come, Savior of the Nations, the cantata number 61 by Johann Sebastian Bach, music from 1714. John Elliott Gardner led the Monteverdi Choir,

Sir Carol Mark Chichen conducting the German Radio Philharmonic there with Mrs. Chichen, Alina Garanca, the mezzo-soprano from Latvia. Beautiful piece by Giulio Cecchini, Ave Maria. Here's a Magnificat from 1610 from the Vespro della Beata Vergine by Claudio Monteverdi. And it's played by the Sacred Classics House Band, Monteverdi Choir, the English Baroque soloists led by John Elliott Gardner.

The Magnificat from the 1610 Vespers of Claudio Monteverdi, the Monteverdi Choir, and the English Baroque soloists John Elliott Gardiner performing that for us. Here's a version of Psalm 150, Praise the Lord God in His Sanctuary, by Anton Bruckner, the Corydon Orchestra and Singers, led by Matthew Best.

0: Gwyn Howell, the bass, John Mark Ainsley, the tenor, Gene Rigby, the mezzo-soprano, the Corydon singers and the Corydon orchestra led by Matthew Best in that version of Psalm 150 by Anton Bruckner. Well, in the next hour of Sacred Classics, we'll have some Leonard Bernstein, some George Frideric Handel, and one of my favorite composers. I hope you enjoy his music as well, Francis Poulenc. I'm Ed Simone. Thanks so much for sharing your Sunday morning with me here on BTPM Classical.
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0: Well, good morning. How's your Sunday morning going so far? Hope it's great.

The Utrecht Jubilate from 1713 by George Friedrich Handel, Charles Brett, our countertenor. The sopranos were Emma Kirkby and Judith Nelson, the Christ Church Cathedral Choir, and the Academy of Ancient Music led by Simon Preston. Well, let's listen to a pair of works now. Simple Song from Leonard Bernstein's Mass, 1971, written to open the Kennedy Center in Washington. The Royal Philharmonic Orchestra, Andreas Delfs conducting, Renee Fleming giving us a little encore performance this morning. Then we'll follow that with Francis Poulenc's Gloria from 1961, the Atlanta Symphony Orchestra and Chorus, Sylvia McNair, the soprano, led by Robert Shaw.

0: Two beautiful pieces there. The simple song from Bernstein's Mass. The Royal Philharmonic Orchestra, Andreas Delfs conducting, Renee Fleming, our soprano. And Francis Poulenc's Gloria. The Atlanta Symphony Orchestra and Chorus, Sylvia McNair, the soprano, led by Robert Shaw. That's the end of Sacred Classics for this morning, but if you'll stay with me, we can share music of Wagner and Mislevicek and much more. I'm Ed Simone. 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
1: When a photographer is found dead with a stake through his heart, patients and D.I. Frankie suspect the killer is not a vampire hunter. 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
0: Good morning, good morning. I'm Ed Simone. Thanks so much for joining me for a couple of hours of classical music here on BTPM Classical. Well, it's Cy Coleman's birthday today. Songwriter and jazz pianist and composer. He was born in the Bronx in 1929. He wrote songs like The Best Is Yet to Come and Witchcraft and Broadway shows like On the 20th Century and Barnum and Sweet Charity and Little Me. Great score, Cy Coleman. Here's a great score. This is the prelude to Act One of Die Meistersinger von Nuremberg by Richard Wagner. The Cleveland Orchestra, George Sell conducting.

0: Richard Wagner's prelude to Act One of The Master Singer of Nuremberg. We were fortunate enough to listen to a marvelous recording of the Cleveland Orchestra led by the great George Sell. Well, in just a little bit, we'll have a reverie by Claude Debussy.
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Alain Grimaud on the piano, Reverie, Claude Debussy. Just saw Alain in a concert with the Philadelphia Orchestra, Yannick Nézet-Séguin doing the Gershwin Concerto in F. Such a performance, just marvelous. She's in Montreal today, and then she'll be in Ottawa, and then comes back to the States for Caramore. Here's a cello concerto by Josef Mislevicek. I Solisti Veneti, Claudio Scimone conducting. Ofra Harnoy is our cellist.

0: A cello concerto by Josef Myslevicek, I Solisti Veneti, led by Claudio Simone. The cellist was Ofra Harnoy, Israeli-Canadian cellist, five-time Juno Award winner. You can check out her website. Lots of great info and sounds up there. We'll have a little Erik Satie in just a moment. I'm Ed Simone. Thanks so much for listening along with me here on BTPM Classical.
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A little bureaucratic sonata, Sonatine Bureaucratique by Eric Satie, Pascal Roget on the piano. Well, let's stay in France, shall we? For music by Gabriel Fauré. This is his Dolly Suite from 1896. It depicts events in the life of his mistress's daughter, Régine Alain, who was known as Dolly. It's in six movements, a berceuse, meow, Dolly's Garden, Ketty's Waltz, Ketty was the family dog, a tendresse, and a Spanish dance. Seiji Ozawa leads the Boston Symphony Orchestra.

0: Always great to listen to Seiji Ozawa's performances with the Boston Symphony. Super music making. The Dolly Suite from 1896 by Gabriel Fauré. Well, in the next hour, we'll have some mandolin music and then some orchestral fireworks. I'm Ed Simone. Thanks so much for keeping me company here on BTPM Classical.
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0: Good morning. Hope your Sunday continues to be a lovely one. I'm Ed Simone, and we have one more hour to share of great classical music here on BTPM Classical. Let's start right in with a keyboard concerto by Johann Sebastian Bach. This is the number 5 in G minor, but instead of a keyboard, we will have a mandolin, and that mandolin will be played by the great Avi Avital with the Potsdam Chamber Academy.

Abhi Avatol on the mandolin of the Potsdam Chamber Academy, the keyboard concerto number 5 in G minor by Johann Sebastian Bach, played on the mandolin rather than on keyboard. Here's music now by the French composer Augusta Holmes. This is her La Nuit et l'Amour, Night and Love. The State Philharmonic of the Rhineland-Pfalz, Patrick Davin conducting.

0: Patrick Davin leading the State Philharmonic of the Rhineland Pfalz with music by the French composer Augusta Holmes. She was born Augusta Holmes of Irish parentage, but when she became a French citizen, she added the accent over the E in her last name. La nuit et l'amour, night and love. Well, in just a moment, we'll go back to England for a symphony by York Bowen. I'm Ed Simone. Thanks for hanging with me here on BTPM Classical.
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0: Well, York Bowen was an English composer, lived until 1961. He played the organ, the French horn, the viola. And a couple of Thursday nights ago, we listened to one of his works for viola and orchestra. Now let's listen to his Symphony No. 1 from 1902. This is the BBC Symphony Orchestra, Andrew Davis conducting.

0: Music by the English composer York Bowen. His Symphony No. 1 in G from 1902. York Bowen, organist, French horn player, violist, composer, conductor. Wonderful music. The BBC Symphony Orchestra led by Andrew Davis. Well, in just a moment, Beethoven. I'm Ed Simone. Thanks for listening along with me here on BTPM Classical.
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0: Let's listen to an overture now by Ludwig van Beethoven. This is the overture to Egmont. Beethoven wrote incidental music to the play by Goethe. The play was from the late 1780s, but this music wasn't heard until this month in 1810. The Cleveland Orchestra, led by George Sell.

George Sell leading the Cleveland Orchestra in that performance of the Egmont Overture, the Opus 84, music from 1810 by Beethoven. That about does it for me. I'm Ed Simone. Thanks so much for keeping me company this Sunday morning. Don't go away. Sunday Baroque with Suzanne Bona coming right up, and then a whole day and night of classical music, as always, right here on BTPM Classical. I'll be back again with you on Thursday night. Until then, thanks so much for listening.

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1: It's Sunday Baroque. I'm Suzanne Bona. Every year on June 14th, the United States commemorates the adoption of our flag in 1777. That was only a few years after the Baroque era in history ended. We're celebrating Flag Day on Sunday Baroque today by listening to a few of the top ensembles from across the U.S. playing music from during the lifetime of our founders.

Formed in 1980, the Baltimore Consort is a core group of musician friends with eclectic musical tastes and talents, playing not only European music from the 16th through 18th centuries, but also folk music, Scottish dances, broadside ballads, and more. Over the years, Baltimore Consort members have also been teachers and mentors to the next generation of performers.

from their album La Rock and Roll. Baltimore Consort performed their own arrangements of 16th century dance tunes, folk music, Scottish dances, broadside ballads, and more. SundayBaroque.org is the place to look if you want more information about the music and musicians you hear on this program. You can even hear today's program again later this week using the online audio stream there. It's SundayBaroque.org. This is Sunday Baroque, supported by Newport Mansions, protecting, preserving, and presenting an exceptional collection of house museums and landscapes in one of the most historically intact cities in America, Newport, Rhode Island, NewportMansions.org. In 1994, violinist Ingrid Matthews and harpsichordist Byron Shankman co-founded an early music group in the Pacific Northwest, Seattle Baroque. This is Seattle Baroque's performance of Antonio Vivaldi's Concerto, Catalog No. 563, for two oboes and violin.

oboist Sam Dalton and Washington McLean, violinist Ingrid Matthews, and Seattle Baroque played Antonio Vivaldi's Concerto, catalog number 563. The Bach Choir of Bethlehem, Pennsylvania was founded in 1898, making it the oldest Bach choir in America. This is their performance of the Sanctus from Johann Sebastian Bach's B minor Mass.

Greg Funfgeld led the Bach Choir of Bethlehem and Bach Festival Orchestra performing the Sanctus from the B minor Mass by Johann Sebastian Bach. This is Sunday Baroque.

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Stanley Ritchie directed Bloomington Baroque, playing the fifth concerto by Francesco Buonporti. Chicago-based period instrument group Baroque Band is led by a British violinist, Gary Clark. The group calls itself the Original Tribute Band. This is their cover of the fourth overture by 18th century English composer Maurice Greene.

0: Violinist Gary Clark led his Chicago-based Baroque band, with harpsichordist David Schrader playing the fourth overture by English composer Maurice Greene. You can look up everything you might want to know about the music, musicians, and recordings you're hearing on today's program by visiting our website, Sunday Baroque.
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Apollo's Fire is a period instrument orchestra in Cleveland. They are led by Jeanette Sorrell, who founded the group in 1992, kind of as an act of defiance. My conversation with Jeanette Sorrell is in the podcast archive at sundaybaroque.org. Apollo's Fire performs the chorus Rest Well from the St. John Passion by Johann Sebastian Bach.

Rest Well is a chorus from the St. John Passion by Johann Sebastian Bach. Jeanette Sorel led Apollo's Fire, the Cleveland Baroque Orchestra. Mercury Baroque is a Houston, Texas group founded in 2000 by conductor Antoine Plante and some friends. A few years later, they shortened their name to Mercury so they could broaden their repertory beyond the Baroque era. Well, this is Mercury Baroque performing Antonio Vivaldi's Concerto for Two Violins, catalog number 522.

0: Houston-based Mercury Baroque with violinists Jonathan Godfrey and Oleg Suliga played Antonio Vivaldi's Concerto for Two Violins, Catalog 522. Sunday Baroque is produced at WSHU in Fairfield, Connecticut, and funded by the Richard P. Garmany Fund at Hartford Foundation for Public Giving, providing support to institutions that are committed to enriching lives in Connecticut, including Hartford Performs and Connecticut Choral Artists. Our production team is Julie Ferdino, Jennifer Basher, Sabrina Garone, Ann Lopez, and I'm Suzanne Bona. This is Sunday Baroque. World-renowned conductor, organist, and harpsichordist Masaaki Suzuki was born in Kobe, Japan, and after he earned his degrees in composition and organ performance from Tokyo University of Fine Arts and Music, he went on to study harpsichord and organ at the Svelink Conservatory in Amsterdam. You can hear my conversation with Masaaki Suzuki archived in the podcast section of sundaybaroque.org. And coming up on Sunday Baroque, Suzuki leads his group playing one of Johann Sebastian Bach's orchestral suites.
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0: It's Sunday Baroque. I'm Suzanne Bona. Dance music is something many composers have been inspired to write. And in the Baroque era, dancing was considered an important social skill and a common activity. Today's playlist page at sundaybaroque.org has a link where you can actually see some Baroque era dances being demonstrated. And today's dance party includes a suite illustrating the characters of the dance, according to one French composer.

Tilman Suzzato was a 16th century instrumentalist, composer, and music publisher in Antwerp. In 1551, he published a big collection of dance music called La Danserie. These are two of those dances, a round and a basse dance, or low dance, played by Millar Brass Ensemble.

Millar Brass Ensemble is based at Northwestern University in Evanston, Illinois. They played a round and boss dance, two courtly dances from the 16th century. You can see examples of them on our website. Tilman Suzzato included the music in his 1551 collection, La Danserie. This is Sunday Baroque, supported by the Santa Fe Opera, presenting Puccini's Madama Butterfly in an outdoor amphitheater on a sprawling 150-acre campus for a unique and immersive opera experience. More at santafeopera.org. French composer Jean-Ferry Rebel got his foot in the door of the French palace by impressing King Louis XIV with his fantastic violin player. Now, the king was also a big fan of dancing, and Rebel composed a suite that combined a variety of popular dances called The Characters of the Dance.

Harmony of Nations Baroque Orchestra played the Characters of the Dance by French Baroque composer and violinist Jean-Ferry Rebel. In 1651, John Playford published The English Dancing Master, a manual for English country dances, and The Queen's Jig is one of the tunes in it.

Violinist David Douglas, lutenist Paul Odette, and harpist Andrew Lawrence King played The Queen's Jig from John Playford's English Dancing Master. This is Sunday Baroque.

0: Step inside a Frank Lloyd Wright masterpiece on June 22nd during our multimedia live event. 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
2: 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King Louis XIV loved dancing, and he himself did a lot of dancing. He saw it as a form of power and control, and he'd demand that the nobility be his audience every day, which I guess you can do when you're the king. The Swiss Roman Brass Ensemble plays some of the king's noble dances by court composer Jean-Baptiste Lully, arranged for brass ensemble.

The Swiss Roman Brass Ensemble played a suite of Noble Dances by Jean-Baptiste Lully. Fandango is an 18th century Spanish dance form. It's a couple's courtship dance with lots of flirting and teasing. Starts out with a slow tempo and gradually gets faster. Chan and Baruch plays a Fandango by Santiago de Murcia.

Chatham Baroque played a lively Spanish folk dance called a fandango that originated in the 18th century. That fandango was written by Santiago de Murcia. Our website has more about today's music, including a demonstration of the fandango. It's at sundaybaroque.org.

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Johann Sebastian Bach's four orchestral suites are each a collection of Baroque-era dances. The fast courant, the folk dance gavotte, the lively Italian forlame, the elegant minuet, the French folk dance bourré, and passe-bi, which originated as a sailor's dance. Flutist Lilico Maedo performs Bach's second orchestral suite with Bach Collegium Japan.

0: Masaaki Suzuki directed Bach Collegium Japan with flute soloist Liliko Maedo. They played the second orchestral suite by Johann Sebastian Bach. Sunday Baroque is produced at the Richard P. Garmany Classical Music Production Suite at WSHU Public Radio in Fairfield, Connecticut by Julie Ferdino, Jennifer Basher, Sabrina Garone, Ann Lopez, and I'm Suzanne Bona. This is Sunday Baroque.
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Good afternoon. I'm Peter Hall, your host for the next 4 hours. Now, at our most recent live on stage event here at BTPM Classical, I was honored to be the host of a concert featuring the East Aurora Chamber Music Festival. And we were treated to a wonderful young violinist, his name, Alexander Goldberg. And he played the Carmen Variations by Sarasate as arranged for violin and piano. But here on BTPM Classical on the radio with the Frankfurt Radio Symphony Orchestra joining Hilary Hahn, violinist, we heard the same work on a bigger stage, Pablo de Sarasate's Carmen Fantasy for violin and orchestra. Now, as you could probably tell, it's impossible to fall asleep during a performance of that. But back in Haydn's day, as today, sometimes during a symphony, people occasionally drifted off to La La Land. Haydn decided to play a little joke on them, putting in a wake-up call early in his Symphony No. 94.

0: On BTPM Classical, with Adam Fischer conducting the Austro-Hungarian Haydn Orchestra, that was music by Haydn himself. We heard Franz Joseph Haydn's Symphony No. 94 in G, the Surprise Symphony, second movements with that big surprise, boom, in the middle. I'm Peter Hall. Thanks for listening. After a few messages, we'll have a saucy French sonata for piano four hands, music by Francis Poulenc that is so much fun. Just ahead.
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on BTPM Classical. With duo pianists Paul Lewis and Stephen Osborne, we heard Francis Poulenc's Sonata for Piano and Four Hands. Now, music by Poulenc is usually very French, very sassy, very lighthearted. Of course, he did write an opera with a very dark theme, the Dialogue of the Carmelites, so, you know, have to mention that. And speaking of opera, have you checked out the BTPM Classical blog? Our classical hosts write brief posts about, well, things that are on their mind. And the latest has our on-air host, Marty Wimmer, writing about a trip not to the opera, but to Nashville's Grand Old Opry. 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Now, everyone seems to be complaining these days about muscle aches. Why? Because they're gardening. If that's you, put down the trowel, put that rake aside, just take 15 minutes to relax, and listen to Adelius' work, In a Summer Garden.

0: Now that's my kind of gardening, just listening to beautiful music about a garden. No muscle aches, sore knees, or back problems, just wonderful music. We heard Vernon Handley conducting the English Holly Orchestra in music by English composer Frederick Delius. In a Summer Garden.
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on BTPM Classical with Willy Boskovsky conducting the Great Vienna Philharmonic Orchestra. Music by one of the Strauss brothers, Eduard Strauss, mit extra post. In a moment, a flute quartet by Mozart. Buffalo's own Carol Wincents joins members of the Emerson String Quartet for some chamber music. I'm Peter Holm. Thanks for listening, and I want you to know that each weeknight, from 10 to midnight, you get a musical take from a different BTPM Classical host. On Mondays, I'll be your host with nothing but chamber music. 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Sonatas, quartets, that's tomorrow. 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

0: on BTPM Classical with Buffalo's own Carol Wincent's flute, joining three members of the Emerson String Quartet. They played Mozart's Flute Quartet, that's flute plus three string players, Flute Quartet number 4 in A. Some chamber music, with a lot more chamber music, tomorrow on Late Night. We'll feature Beethoven and Mendelssohn. That's tomorrow, Monday, from 10 to midnight.
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Hey, speaking of Chopin, Beethoven's classical Marty Wimmer has been posting short videos with fun facts about composers, and they've been appearing on the composers' birthdays. 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

0: Music by Austrian Baroque composer Benedikt Anton Aufschneider. He was active during the late 17th and early 18th centuries. And he left us about 300 works, including that Serenade No. 6. Michigaig conducted l'Orfeo Baroque Orchestra on BTPM Classical. Music by Aufschneider.
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I'm Peter Hall, and in the summer after 11th grade, I took both driver's ed and typing. Now, I have a master's degree, but those two courses back in summer school were probably the most useful that I ever took. Well, here on BTPM Classical, that was a bit of a trip down memory lane with the St. Louis Symphony conducting Leroy Anderson's The Typewriter. Here on BTPM Classical. And here is Grieg's Lyric Suite.

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With Frederick Moyer, piano, and Nancy Green, cello, we heard Franz Schmidt's Fantasy Pieces After Hungarian National Melodies. And we'll have more cello music for you tomorrow morning. Why? Because I want you to join us for BTPM Classical's Morning Toast. Now, each weekday morning at 7, host Mark Swartz salutes a person, place, or thing. He says every day there's something good to celebrate, and tomorrow, Monday, June 15th, Mark's going to celebrate the birthday of British concert cellist, see, I told you, more cello music, Robert Cohen. Now, Cohen was born on the 15th of June, 1959. He premiered at the age of 12, later recorded extensively for EMI, DG, Sony, Beats, and Decca. Pretty impressive. He was a professor at the Royal Academy of Music. He served as cellist of the Fine Arts Quartet, and he created the NPR series On That Note about the life of working classical musicians. Find out more about Robert Cohen tomorrow morning at 7. And find out how good the Berlin Baroque soloists are right now with Bach's Brandenburg Concerto No. 4.

0: On BTPM Classical, with Reinhard Goebel conducting the Berlin Baroque Soloists, we heard music by Bach, Johann Sebastian Bach's Brandenburg Concerto No. 4. After the ID break, the shimmering sylvan music of Debussy's Prelude to the Afternoon of a Faun.
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I'm Peter Hall. Thanks for listening, and thanks for supporting what you're listening to. Can't do it without you. Charles Dutoit conducted the Montreal Symphony Orchestra in music by Claude Debussy, the prelude to The Afternoon of a Faun. Now, Debussy wrote a lot of what I call atmospheric, others call impressionist music for orchestra, but he never actually wrote a concerto. Okay, he did write a fantasy for piano and orchestra, but it was not labeled a concerto, so work with me here. No concertos from Debussy. For those, we have to go to others, including the father of the concerto form, Vivaldi.

0: on BTPM Classical, with Andrea Marcone conducting the Venice Baroque Orchestra, one of our favorite recordings, with violinist Giuliano Carmagnola. We heard a Vivaldi violin concerto in B-flat. I'm Peter Holm. Thanks for listening. And of course, if you do, and I hope you do, thanks for supporting the music that you listen to. We can't do it without you. You know that. After a few messages, music that got many through the dark days of World War II, including the London Blitz.
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We'll Meet Again, the 1939 wartime song written by Ross Parker and Huey Charles, made famous by the singer Vera Lynn. It was one of the defining musical symbols of World War II. It offered reassurance and hope to soldiers and families all facing separation, with the opening lines, "We'll meet again, don't know where, don't know when, but I know we'll meet again some sunny day." We heard a chamber music arrangement and, like a little sonata for cello and piano, that featured Yo-Yo Ma cello and Catherine Stott piano. Hey, thanks for listening. Now, speaking of sonatas for cello and piano, you know each weeknight from 10 to midnight, you get a musical take from a different BTPM classical host. I'm Peter Hall, and on Mondays, I'm your host with nothing but chamber music. So join me tomorrow night for a compare and contrast of Beethoven and Mendelssohn, sonatas and quartets. That's tomorrow from 10 p.m. to midnight.

A Lighthearted Overture to a Lighthearted Opera, here on BTPM Classical, with Neville Mariner conducting the Academy of St. Martin in the Fields. Music by Franz von Suppé, the Poet and Peasant Overture. Now, music by a very prolific English composer, a contemporary of Mozart, John Marsh's Symphony No. 6 in D. And of course, we'll feature the London Mozart Players.

0: We just heard the London Mozart Players, fitting since John Marsh was an English classical era contemporary of Mozart. Matthias Bamert conducted Marsh's Symphony No. 6 here on BTPM Classical. Now, in our last listener poll of 20 composers, top 20 composers, Mozart ranked number 3, right behind Beethoven and Bach. No complaints there. But somehow, Camille Saint-Saëns didn't even make the top 20 list, and that, in my opinion, is just wrong. After the break, when we hear his Africa, you may agree with me.
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on BTPM Classical, with André Previn conducting the Royal Philharmonic Orchestra. That was pianist Jean-Philippe Coyard with Camille Saint-Saëns' Africa. In our last listener poll of top 20 composers, Saint-Saëns didn't even make the list. And that, in my humble opinion, is just wrong. After hearing his Africa, perhaps you agree with me. But you know who also didn't make the top 20 list? Haydn. Maybe we need to conduct another poll. In the meantime, here's Haydn's Trumpet Concerto in E-flat.

0: Now, even though Haydn didn't make it into the top 20 favorite composers in our last listener poll, you can't deny his genius. On BTPM Classical, with Kazuyoshi Akiyama conducting the Kyushu Symphony Orchestra, that was Charles Schluter, trumpet, with Franz Joseph Haydn's Trumpet Concerto in E-flat.
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You're listening to BTPM Classical, and with the Ambrosia Quartet, we heard a take on Adolphus Hailstork's three spirituals. We heard spiritual number two, Kumbaya. A little chamber music adaptation. I'm Peter Hall. Thanks for listening. Speaking of chamber music, each weeknight from 10 to midnight, you get a musical take from a different BTPM Classical host. And on Mondays, I'll be your host with nothing but chamber music. So please, join me tomorrow night for a compare and contrast of Beethoven and Mendelssohn. That's tomorrow from 10 p.m. to midnight. Well, speaking of Beethoven, you know he wrote only one opera, but for it, he wrote at least four different overtures. They're often performed as standalone pieces, but the one that stayed attached to the opera is the Fidelio Overture. Claudio Abbado conducts.

Beethoven only wrote one opera, Fidelio, but for it he wrote at least four different overtures, usually referred to as Leonore No. 1, 2, and 3. But here on BTPM Classical, we heard the one that stayed attached to the opera and keeps the opera's name. Claudio Abbado conducted the Vienna Philharmonic in Beethoven's Fidelio overture. Now, John Elliott Gardiner conducts Henry Purcell's Music for the Funeral of Queen Mary.

0: on BTPM Classical, with John Elliott Gardner conducting the musicians he assembled, the Monteverdi Choir, Monteverdi Orchestra. We heard Henry Purcell's Music for the Funeral of Queen Mary. And that's it for me, Peter Hall. I'll be back on the air next Sunday afternoon from 1 to 5. And of course, Monday nights for Late Night with 2 hours of chamber music. That starts tomorrow at 10. We're going to compare and contrast Beethoven and Mendelssohn. I think you'll like it. It's really good music. Hey, thanks for listening, and thanks for your financial support. We cannot do this without you, because this is public media.
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4: Good evening. I'm Kelly Sheldon, joining you here on BTPM Classical. Glad to be here on this Sunday evening. And we're going to get started with something that's a little lighthearted and fun. And if you're familiar with Disney's Fantasia, this next piece might conjure up images of a hippo in a tutu. This is a short ballet interlude from the third act of Amilcare Ponchielli's opera La Gioconda. It's Dance of the Hours, performed by Neville Marriner and the Academy of St. Martin in the Fields.

And that was Sir Neville Mariner and the Academy of St. Martin in the Fields here on BTPM Classical, performing Dance of the Hours from the opera La Gioconda by Amilcare Ponchielli. 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

That was the Boston Cello Quartet with Waltz of the Black Ants, written by Tetsuro Hoshi here on BTPM Classical. And there are lots of ways that you can listen to BTPM Classical by streaming. One of those ways is on a smart speaker. I like to do that in the morning when I'm making my coffee. All I have to do is tell Alexa to play BTPM Classical. Next, here's Libor Peshek and the Czech Philharmonic Orchestra with Antonín Dvořák's In Nature's Realm.

0: In Nature's Realm, written by Antonín Dvořák and performed by Libor Pešek and the Czech Philharmonic Orchestra, right here on BTPM Classical. I'm your host, Kelly Sheldon, and in just a minute, we'll come back with a piano work by Franz Liszt.
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That was Andre Watts playing Franz Liszt's Transcendental Etude No. 10 here on BTPM Classical. That was based on a work that Liszt wrote when he was just 14 years old called A Study in 12 Exercises. He revisited them for some thematic ideas, but elaborated on them and made them a lot more difficult. And that one was labeled Allegro Agitato Molto, or Very Quick and Agitated. And now a Sinfonia by Antonio Caldera. Here's Adrian Chandler and La Serenissima.

0: We just heard La Serenissima performing Antonio Caldera's Sinfonia in C major, and Adrian Chandler conducted right here on BTPM Classical, a station of Buffalo Toronto Public Media.
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0: I'm Kelly Sheldon, listening to some music along with you here on BTPM Classical. And we'll start this hour by taking a trip to the Scottish island of Staffa. The island is uninhabited by humans, but it is home to a lot of wildlife like puffins and gulls and other sorts of waterfowl. It has a basalt sea cave that's known as Fingal's Cave, and it's attracted a lot of tourists over the years, including Queen Victoria and Prince Albert. And it was also the inspiration for this next work. Here's Keith Lockhart and the Boston Pops with Felix Mendelssohn's Hebrides Overture.

That was the Hebrides Overture, also known as Fingal's Cave, written by Felix Mendelssohn. And Keith Lockhart led the Boston Pops here on BTPM Classical. And the next time you're on social media, you can take a look for us. We're at BTPM Classical on Facebook and BT Public Media on TikTok. That's BTPM Classical on Facebook and BT Public Media on TikTok. And now a suite from Johann Sebastian Bach's Anna Magdalena Bach Notebook. This is Michael Parloff on flute and Gerald Rank on harpsichord.

0: That was a suite from Johann Sebastian Bach's Anna Magdalena Notebook, performed by Michael Parloff on flute and Gerald Rank on harpsichord. You're listening to BTPM Classical. I'm your host, Kelly Sheldon, and we have some more music coming up in just a minute.
1: 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This gripping courtroom drama explores military morality, leaving the audience to question the truth. 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

That was a traditional Japanese children's song called Toryonsei, performed by the Jean-François Paillard Chamber Orchestra here on BTPM Classical. Well, Paul Moravec is a Buffalo-born composer. In 2004, he won the Pulitzer Prize for Music for a piece called Tempest Fantasy. Some people describe him as a new tonalist, but Moravec finds that term outdated. In his words, "I try always to make beautiful things, and I use whatever techniques and materials are useful for the particular composition at hand." Moravec was in town last weekend. The BPO was performing a piece of his called Serenade. We're going to listen to one called Scorpio Dances.

That was Scorpio Dances, written by Buffalo-born composer Paul Moravec and performed by Gil Rose and the Boston Modern Orchestra Project here on BTPM Classical. And there are so many ways that you can listen to BTPM Classical by streaming. One of those ways is right on your phone. 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

0: That was Luigi Boccherini's Cello Concerto No. 6 in D, performed by Misha Majsky. He was accompanied by the Orpheus Chamber Orchestra right here on member-supported BTPM Classical.
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0: I'm Kelly Sheldon here on BTPM Classical. And next is a work by a composer named Charles Valentin Elkin. He had written 12 etudes for the piano in all of the minor keys, and this one is the final one. It's called Aesop's Feast. Here's Marc-André Hamelin on the piano.

pianist Marc-André Hamelin on BTPM Classical, performing Charles Valentin Alkin's Etude No. 12, Aesop's Feast. And thanks for joining me on this Sunday evening. Coming up later at 9 o'clock will be Pipe Dreams, our program featuring the pipe organ. And then right after that is Millennium of Music, our weekly early music program on BTPM Classical, hosted by Robert Aubrey Davis. And that's from 11 to midnight. And now, Dance of the Blessed Spirits from Christoph Gluck's Orfeo ed Euridice.

0: That was the Orpheus Chamber Orchestra playing Dance of the Blessed Spirits from the opera Orfeo ed Euridice, written by Christoph Gluck. You're listening to BTPM Classical. I'm your host, Kelly Sheldon, and coming up we'll hear a sonata arranged for guitar duo.
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profound place on a Chicago orchestra program. It is eccentricity run mad, bedlam expressed in musical numbers. Here's Manfred Honig and the Pittsburgh Symphony Orchestra.

We just heard Bernardo Pasquini's Sonata in D Minor performed by guitar duo Duo Erato here on BTPM Classical. And next is Richard Strauss's Till Eulenspiegel's Merry Pranks. The U.S. premiere of this work was performed by the Chicago Symphony in 1895. It was just their fifth season. And the Chicago Times-Herald had some interesting things to say in its review. It said, "The Strauss Rondo is probably the most fantastic piece of musical horseplay that ever

Till Eulenspiegel's Merry Pranks, written by Richard Strauss. And Manfred Honig led the Pittsburgh Symphony Orchestra on that performance for you tonight here on BTPM Classical. And there are lots of ways that you can listen to this station by streaming. One of those ways is right on our website, btpm.org/classical. Just look for that purple Listen Live button. Now here's Lajos Lenches performing an oboe concerto by Franz Anton Rosler-Rossetti.

0: That was Franz Anton Rosler Rossetti's Oboe Concerto in D Major, performed by Lajos Lenches on the oboe. Bohdan Vorzal conducted the Slovak Chamber Orchestra right here on BTPM Classical, a station of Buffalo Toronto Public Media.
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0: I'm Kelly Sheldon, happy to be here with you tonight on BTPM Classical. And Goethe and Beethoven are two German cultural powerhouses who did collaborate at one point artistically, but didn't exactly get along with each other. Apparently, Goethe said that Beethoven had an absolutely uncontrolled personality, and Beethoven said that Goethe delighted far too much in the court atmosphere. But their collaboration did result in Beethoven's wonderful Egmont Overture. Here's Franz Bruggen and the Orchestra of the 18th Century.